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1: And this is KBBI AM 890 in Homer, 88.1 FM in Seward through translator K201AO and online at kbbi.org. It is time now for a check of the coastal waters forecast from the National Weather Service in Anchorage, updated last at 2:36 p.m. Starting with the synopsis for the North Gulf Coast, Koryak Island waters and Cook Inlet, a front in the western Gulf remains nearly stationary and dissipates through Thursday afternoon. And for Kachemak Bay tonight, east wind 15 knots diminishing to 10 knots after midnight, seas 2 feet with rain. For Wednesday, east wind 10 knots, seas 2 feet with rain. And Wednesday night, southeast wind 10 knots, seas 2 feet. Cook Inlet north of Galgan Island, tonight variable wind less than 10 knots, seas 2 feet with rain. Wednesday, variable wind, less than 10 knots, seas 2 feet, rain. And Wednesday night, variable wind, less than 10 knots, seas 1 foot, rain. And Cook Inlet, Galgan Island, 2 point BD tonight, east wind, 10 knots, seas 2 feet, with rain. Wednesday, east wind, 10 knots, seas 2 feet, with rain. And then Wednesday night, southeast wind, 10 knots, seas 2 feet, with rain. For the Shelikov Strait, tonight, variable wind, 10 knots, seas 1 foot. Wednesday, variable wind, 10 knots, seas 2 feet. And Wednesday night, variable wind, 10 knots, seas 2 feet. For the Barren Islands East, tonight, southeast wind, 20 knots, seas 5 feet with rain. And Wednesday, southeast wind, 15 knots, seas 4 feet. Wednesday night, southeast wind, 20 knots, seas 4 feet. West of the Barren Islands, including Kemishak Bay, tonight, southeast wind, 20 knots, seas 5 feet. Wednesday, southeast wind, 20 knots, seas 4 feet. And Wednesday night, east wind, 20 knots, seas 5 feet. For Resurrection Bay, tonight, variable wind, 10 knots in the evening, becoming variable, less than 10 knots, seas 2 feet, with rain. And Wednesday, variable wind, less than 10 knots, becoming south, 10 knots in the afternoon, seas 2 feet, with rain. Wednesday night, variable wind, 10 knots in the evening, then becoming variable at less than 10 knots, seas 2 feet, with rain. Cape Clear to Gore Point, out to 15 nautical miles. Tonight, southeast wind, 15 knots, seas 5 feet, with rain. Wednesday, variable wind, 10 knots, seas 5 feet with rain. And Wednesday night, variable wind, 10 knots with seas to 4 feet. Taking another look at the tides, starting with the Saldovia District, low tide was at 12:40 p.m. at 1.9 feet. High tide is at 6:59 p.m. at 17.8 feet for Kachemak Bay. For the Seward District, low tide was at 11:23 a.m. at 1.3 feet. High tide is at 5:49 p.m. at 10.4 feet for Resurrection Bay. It is currently 59 degrees in Homer with rain and 57 degrees in Seward with cloudy skies. Coming up tonight on KBBI at 5 p.m. is Alaska News Nightly, and at 6 p.m. a live broadcast of the Kenai Peninsula Borough Assembly Meeting. The time is now 4:32 p.m.

0: Russia and Ukraine are trading blame for a drone explosion that killed 7 people, including several children. NPR's Charles Maines reports the incident happened when the drone struck a beach in southern Russia.
1: The incident took place Monday at the Russian resort of Gelenjik on the Black Sea coast. Online video appeared to capture the moment the drone crashed onto a beach crowded with vacationers. Yet the crackle of gunfire could also be heard, raising questions over whether the drone was brought down by Russian intercepts. Russia's local governor accused Ukraine of a deliberate strike on civilians. Ukrainian officials countered that Russia's military shot down the drone over the beach without elaborating on its real target. Yet the incident comes as Kyiv has up strikes on Russian logistical and energy hubs, part of a wider campaign to make Russians feel the cost of a war Ukrainians have been living with for more than 4 years. Charles Maines, NPR News, Moscow.
0: President Trump is in Southern California tonight for a fundraising dinner at his golf club outside Los Angeles. That event comes 2 days after police arrested a man who appeared to be monitoring security preparations and had a 16-round magazine with ammunition in his pocket. Authorities also found a loaded pistol in his car Sunday, but say there is no credible threat to the community there. On Wall Street, the tech-heavy Nasdaq added more than 600 points. This is NPR.
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6: This is All Things Considered from NPR News. I'm Elsa Chang in Culver City, California.
7: And I'm Mary Louise Kelly in Washington. Data centers, giant windowless buildings filled with servers, they're the backbone of the AI boom. They are also deeply unpopular. As NPR's Tamara Keith reports, political candidates are tapping into the backlash.
8: 2 months after OpenAI broke ground on a massive data center campus in Saline Township, Michigan, Democratic U.S. Senate candidate Abdul El-Sayed was there. He was using the controversial project as a backdrop for his insurgent campaign.
9: I stand with local and state elected officials saying that we cannot approve any more of these until we have federal-level guardrails.
8: While data centers aren't the centerpiece of El-Sayed's pitch to voters, they do tie into key themes of his campaign, populist economics and getting money out of politics.
9: And unless and until we protect local communities from the power of corrupting money in politics, we're going to continue to see projects like this get pushed onto local communities despite themselves.
8: A Gallup poll from earlier this year found 7 in 10 Americans oppose the construction of an AI data center in their area. So perhaps it's not a surprise candidates are picking up on the political opportunity.
10: They're popping up across America. Massive data centers burning through electricity and land. Now Washington wants to fast-track one here without asking us first.
8: That's an ad from Matthew Denotter, a Republican mounting a primary challenge in Michigan's 1st congressional district. In Michigan's 7th, Democrat William Lawrence says he didn't set out to campaign against data centers.
11: It wasn't something that I expected to be part of the campaign last August because data centers were not on our radar. But there have been four data centers proposed in the district since I declared my candidacy.
8: Voters kept talking about it, and now it's part of his anti-establishment campaign. In Wisconsin, calling for a moratorium on data center construction has helped Francesca Hong build a broad coalition as she runs for governor.
12: It's time to press Control-Alt-Delete to put a stop to this AI data center crisis. A full moratorium until we have the new regulations we need to protect our energy costs, our economy, our environment.
8: At a recent Hong campaign event, supporter Peggy McCrum didn't hesitate when asked why she backs the candidate.
13: I don't think anyone wants data centers, and she's the only one who stands up against it, so she's actually listening to what people want.
8: Hong is a Democratic socialist, but this issue cuts through the usual partisan divides, says Amanda Littman, the founder of Run for Something, which works with Democrats running for state and local office.
14: We're hearing it from urban, from rural, from suburban. We're hearing it in red states, blue states, purple states. It's all kinds of communities, which I think is really speaking to how visceral people feel this is coming for them.
8: Because, she says, these data centers are the most tangible representation of the threat people perceive from AI, whether it's higher energy prices or making jobs obsolete. Tamara Keith, NPR News.
6: There's a new financial center in the heart of Texas. It's taking on Wall Street in New York City. And this being Texas, it's known as Y'all Street. Financial journalist Maria Aspen has more.
15: I'm standing in the middle of a construction site in Dallas. It's full of dust and wind and workers in hard hats going up and down in freight elevators.
16: Let's walk through here.
15: This is the new Dallas headquarters for Goldman Sachs. Or it will be in 2028 when it's fully built and has thousands of employees working there. Goldman is spending more than $500 million to build this campus right in the heart of Dallas. And it's in good company.
16: When I look out my window, I see our campus under construction. If I look up over here, I see Bank of America is building their tower. JP Morgan has a presence across the street from us here. I understand Morgan
15: Stanley. Asim Khalil is a Goldman Sachs partner and head of its Dallas office. That makes him a top Y'all Street executive. Khalil is also a lifelong New Yorker. He moved to Texas for Goldman 10 years ago, and now he's all in.
16: This is the most welcoming city you'll find anywhere in the country, if not the world. People are happy to be here. They want you to be happy to be here. The schools are great. The culture is amazing. And the business climate is far surpassed, again, any expectation.
15: That business climate he's talking about is a big part of Dallas's growing appeal for Goldman Sachs. Investment banks have long hired people outside of New York, mostly for less glamorous jobs. But their top bankers compete for the business of big companies and wealthy individuals. And a lot of both are moving to Texas. It's always had big oil and American Airlines. But now there are more tech companies like Tesla and even the pharma giant McKesson. In fact, Texas is now home to the most Fortune 500 companies in the nation, more than even California or New York. And where big companies are, the stock markets often follow.
17: Incredible excitement for everything that is going on in the state of Texas and around the Texas ecosystem.
15: Lynn Martin runs the New York Stock Exchange. And these days,
17: Texas has actually become our biggest state.
15: The New York Stock Exchange and the NASDAQ have both opened offshoots in Texas. And a homegrown startup called the Texas Stock Exchange just opened for trading last month. There's another big thing companies love about Texas. It's often just cheaper and easier to do business there. It's famous for having lower taxes and lighter regulations. And its Republican governor, Greg Abbott, loves to promote Texas as a pro-business refuge from more liberal states. Dallas's mayor, Eric Johnson, is also a Republican, and now he's beating the same drum.
18: We don't vilify corporations down here. We view them as partners, and we view them as job creators that we want to support.
15: That message resonates right now. Some CEOs have become really unhappy with states like California and New York. Take billionaire Elon Musk, who moved both Tesla and SpaceX to Texas, and who's been a big critic of California. Now that state is threatening to put a new wealth tax on billionaires, And New York City is being run by Mayor Zoran Mamdani, the Democratic Socialist who many on Wall Street love to hate. Dallas's mayor sees this as an opportunity.
18: I really do believe that we represent the future of capitalism in this country, and we are a sanctuary city from socialism.
15: But this kind of political trash talking is also a useful marketing tool. Because however much the financial industry is growing in Dallas, it's still got a long way to go to replace New York. The country's biggest banks and stock exchanges may be expanding in Texas, but they're not ditching Manhattan. For example, Goldman Sachs still has its global headquarters near Wall Street. And Asim Khalil says he doesn't think Dallas sees this as a zero-sum game.
16: When you think about this concept of Wall Street and moving more finance jobs to Dallas, I think it's just the natural evolution of the financial services industry.
15: And now more of that industry evolution is happening far beyond Wall Street. For NPR News, I'm Maria Aspen in Dallas.
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21: This is National Native News. I'm Jill Freitas. A small 2-acre farm near Salem, Oregon, aims to save the planet. Elderberry Wisdom Farms launched in 2018 and is the creation of Rose High Bear. The 81-year-old Alaska native trains interns on urban forestry and traditional ecological knowledge. But as Brian Bull of Underscore Native News and KLCC reports, funding challenges make its future uncertain.
22: Inside the Elderberry Wisdom Farm classroom, several people monitor a kettle of pressed elderberries. Urban forestry coordinator David Mora Flores reads a thermometer as Rose High Bear observes.
23: It's at 133 right now. We're trying to get it to about 90 degrees. At 90 degrees, we can add our flavoring and pH stabilizing agents, which are honey, lemon, and cinnamon juice.
24: We're using raw organic honey from the Willamette Valley. And we don't want to put it in something more than like 90 degrees so we can keep all the health properties of the honey.
22: It's a lesson on product creation and marketing. The syrup will be used in spritzer and other items and sold at markets. 30 years ago, High Bear helmed an award-winning audio series called Wisdom of the Elders, which profiled venerable people from Indian country. But then her husband and Lakota medicine man, Martin High Bear, died.
24: And when he died in 1995, I seemed to continue to get messages through interpreters. So he told me that I would be leaving Portland.
22: High Bear settled in Salem and launched her farm. Her focus has since been getting her hands dirty with help. Intern Claudia Vega shows some potted yew trees that a resident donated to the farm.
25: They're so small, but they're so resilient. I mean, even just interacting with the trees is medicine itself.
22: 8 years in, the environmental and political climates have heated up for the farm. Last year, the Trump administration slashed budgets for DEI and environmental programs. High Bear recalls what she was about to do with a $750,000 USDA grant when the axe fell.
24: Planting trees in the city of Salem in the Title I school neighborhoods, low-income neighborhoods, where there is low tree canopies. And then February 28, 2025, I lost 4 staff all in the same day after we got notified of the freeze.
22: U.S. Representative Andrea Salinas was able to unfreeze the funds, which run out in 2028. High Bear says there's a need for her farm.
24: The prophecy says the day will come when the people of the earth will turn to Native people to learn how to care for the earth and to care for one another. And so, you know, we're just trying to help fulfill that. This work is really spiritual work.
22: For National Native News, I'm Brian Bull in Salem.
21: Two Army veterans are riding nearly 10,000 miles across Turtle Island to raise money and awareness for Native nations. Randy Merrill and Brian Cassidy began the 2026 Hokahe Motorcycle Challenge on August 2nd with a goal of raising $10,000 for the Association on American Indian Affairs. The nonprofit says the money will strengthen Native nations, support Native youth and family programs, protect tribal sovereignty, preserve Indigenous cultures, and educate public about Native people. schools. The veterans say the journey is also part of their own healing after military service and a way to stand in solidarity with Native communities. Association CEO Shannon O'Loughlin, a citizen of the Choctaw Nation of Oklahoma, says the challenge represents healing through service and helps raise awareness that Native peoples and their diverse cultures deserve equal protection. On this day in 1824, the United States and leaders of the Iowa or Bokwaje Nation signed the Treaty of Washington. Under the agreement, the Iowa ceded their remaining lands in present-day Missouri to the United States, marking another chapter in the federal government's expansion through treaty-making with tribal nations. I'm Jill Freitas.
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7: 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I'm Simon Lopez with KBBI's Evening News.

0: And first up, a cruise ship is anchored off the Homer Spit today. The Hanseatic Inspiration pulled in early this morning and plans to leave by 10 tonight. It's a small luxurious ship built for wildlife and nature trips, carrying up to 230 passengers. The German company that runs it built the ship in 2019 specifically for places like Alaska and Antarctica. The ship sailed from Vancouver as part of a two-week trip up the coast. While it's here, passengers can book bear-viewing flights out to Brooks Falls or Lake Clark National Park, or head out on the water to explore Kachemak Bay. Once it leaves Homer, the ship heads to Katmai National Park for more bear watching, then on to Seward, where it's due to arrive Thursday morning. This is the third time the ship has stopped in Homer this summer. The Kenai Peninsula Borough School District is considering limits on how much time students can spend using screens in classrooms. School board members got their first look Monday at a pair of proposed policies that lay out screen time caps for certain grade levels, among other sideboards. Superintendent Clayton Holland is proposing the policy. It's the first time the district is limiting screen time in this way.
1: A lot of the school board members have expressed a desire to put some parameters on the amount of screen time that our students have in our buildings and make sure that it's purposeful or intentional use of that time, that it has a clear meaning and something that can't be met necessarily through the instruction of an educator.
0: Holland says the policies are informed in part by school districts around the country and by input from about a dozen district principals and administrators. The policies say technology should be used intentionally to enhance learning while preserving the, quote, relationships, instruction, and learning experiences that have the greatest impact on student success. The proposed caps apply specifically to elementary students during what the district is calling routine instructional use. Holland says that's regular classroom learning when students use personal devices like a laptop or tablet to engage with instruction. He says that includes the district's math and language arts curriculum, which has virtual components that let students practice custom skills individually. The new policy would not apply to statewide assessments, distance education, or special education plans, among other exceptions. And it doesn't limit teachers from using presentation tools like the interactive flat panels found in many district classrooms. Holland says the exceptions are important.
1: If somebody reads this, you'll see if there's a certain report you're doing or something outside of that, it could fit in outside of these parameters. So built-in flexibility, but going overall, the overall intent, again, is intentional use and not a default for what we're doing across the board.
0: The policies also say different grade levels require different technology policies. Kindergarten through fifth grade students should mostly receive teacher-directed non-digital instruction, the policy says. It proposes capping instructional screen time at up to 15 minutes per day for kindergarten and first grade students and increases for each subsequent grade level up to fifth grade. The district is not proposing a per grade level screen time cap for 6th through 12th grade students because instruction varies so widely among students. But the policy clearly says technology should not serve as a default method of instruction. The policy designates school principals as the primary enforcer of the new rules, tasking them with monitoring technology use in their schools, communicating expectations with families, and reviewing best practices with staff. Will Shervnak is the principal at Kenai Middle School and supports the proposed changes.
2: And I really like the fact that this is a delineation that really defines our district and our ethos and our the way that we think about high-quality instruction and relationships and a focus on here in the district.
0: Board members seemed generally supportive of the policies, though some said it could be more concise in some areas, and some suggested the policies be more restrictive in some areas. Micah Van Buskirk represents the Eastern Kenai Peninsula. She thinks the policy should also restrict the use of personal devices during free time during the school day.
3: I think that's a really important broad philosophy. I know it's plugging kids into phones or movies or TVs during lunchtime is a problem in some areas.
0: Both of the policies presented Monday are subject to additional review by the school board's policy committee. The policies require approval by the full board before going into effect. And that's it for tonight's news. 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Tonight on KBBI at 6 p.m. is a live broadcast of the Kenai Peninsula Borough Assembly meeting. Taking a look at the weather forecast for the Homer area tonight, rain with a low around 53 degrees, east wind at around 5 miles per hour. And for Wednesday, rain likely, mainly after 4 p.m. with cloudy skies and a high near 59 degrees, east wind around 5 miles per hour. For Wednesday night, rain likely, mainly before 10 p.m., cloudy skies and a low around 51 degrees, southeast wind at around 5 miles per hour. Tonight in Seward, rain, a low around 49 degrees with south wind around 15 miles per hour, gusting as high as 20. Then Wednesday, rain with a high near 54 degrees, southeast wind at around 10 miles per hour. Tonight in Seldovia, rain likely, lows in the lower 50s, and southeast wind 10 to 20 miles per hour. For Anchor Point tonight, rain, a low around 52 degrees, and southeast wind at around 5 miles per hour. Then up in Anchorage tonight, a chance of rain with cloudy skies and a low around 55 degrees, southeast wind 5 to 10 miles per hour. Taking another look at the coastal waters forecast from the National Weather Service in Anchorage, updated last at 2:36 p.m., starting with Kachemak Bay tonight, east wind to 15 knots, then diminishing to 10 knots after midnight, seas 2 feet with rain. Wednesday, east wind to 10 knots, seas 2 feet with rain. Then Wednesday night, southeast wind to 10 knots, seas 2 feet. For Resurrection Bay tonight, variable wind to 10 knots in the evening, becoming variable at less than 10 knots, seas 2 feet with rain. Wednesday, variable wind less than 10 knots, becoming south at 10 knots in the afternoon, seas 2 feet with rain. Then Wednesday night, variable wind 10 knots in the evening, becoming variable, less than 10 knots, seas 2 feet, with rain. KBBI is holding a new membership drive this Thursday and Friday. That's the 6th and 7th. More information is at kbbi.org. KBBI is still accepting submissions for art for this year's members' mug. You can find the rules and a template at kbbi.org.

0: The sun rose this morning in Homer at 5:57 a.m. and will set at 11:25 p.m. Sunrise in Seward was at 5:45 a.m. Sunset in Seward is at 10:19 p.m. Thanks for listening, and good evening.
1: 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From the estate of Joan B. Kroc, whose bequest serves as an enduring investment in the future of public radio and seeks to help NPR be the model for high-quality journalism in the 21st century. 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It's a new Workday. 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
2: Tamai, welcome to the Suchtstun Word of the Week. Konkuta Suchbeani Ulochbet Suchtstun. Suchtstun is the language of the Suchbek people. Hua unachwani suchtstun litnauk ngachbet. Here is the Suchtstun word we are learning. Dammok, dried fish. Dammok, dried fish. Dammok, dried fish. Ammasigok kutmi, dammuli luni. Grandma's cutting fish on the beach, making it into dried fish. Dammok, dried fish. Dammok, dried fish. Koyana ilagluta suchtstun lit nagluji. Thank you all for joining us and learning the Suchtstun word of the week. Agunlkitu ay. Don't forget it.
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4: 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Good evening, I'm Casey Grove. Also tonight, Juneau residents and environmental advocates voice concerns over a proposed mine in the Tongass National Forest.
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4: The Trump administration wants to loosen offshore Arctic drilling rules that were put in place during the Obama administration. The Alaska Beacon reports that the U.S. Department of the Interior announced Monday it will propose a new rule change for what it called, quote, a burdensome regulatory framework, end quote, imposed a decade ago on oil development in federal Arctic waters off Alaska's coast. Interior Department officials said in a statement that the move would spur oil development in the region, calling it one of America's most promising offshore resources. Details of the newly proposed rule were not immediately available. The proposal will be published in the Federal Register and subject to a 90-day public comment period. The announcement is the latest in a back-and-forth pattern of Arctic oil policy and brought quick criticism from at least one environmental group. The Center for Biological Diversity described the proposal as incredibly expensive, risky, dangerous, and uncertain. The first Trump administration also tried to reverse Obama-era rules around offshore drilling in the Arctic. The Biden administration in 2021 rescinded that proposed rule change, keeping the Obama-era rules in place. CBC 17 candidates are running to be Alaska's next governor. Alaskans are already heading to the polls for early voting in the August 18th nonpartisan Pick One primary, which will narrow the field to four. It can be tough to pick a favorite in a crowded field, so we're bringing you interviews with some of the top candidates in the race. We'll hear first from former Anchorage State Senator Tom Begich, one of two top Democrats competing for votes. Begich served 6 years representing downtown Anchorage in the state Senate starting in 2016. Here is his conversation with Alaska Public Media's state government reporter Eric Stone. They started by discussing his career as a poet and musician. Begich says people who serve in public office should be well-rounded.
8: All of that helped me really compress my thoughts, to be succinct in my thoughts, and to be able to present things in a manner that reaches people, not just at an intellectual level, but at a soul level. And I think that's important. A good person in public service should have the ability to tap into not just their brain, but their heart.
9: Mm-hmm. I mean, you have talked about Alaska sort of stagnating in recent years, not moving forward. Mm-hmm. And you have attributed some of that to a lack of communication between lawmakers and the governor, people maybe not working together as well as they could. And I'm curious if you can talk about what you would do differently.
8: Well, I mean, it really goes back to almost a quarter of a century in Alaska where people have lost the ability to communicate with each other, where we used to be able to do a lot more of that. That hasn't happened in the last 8 years. You don't see that happening. I often would reach out to this governor and would have the opportunity to talk to him, consequently moving things like pre-K into the base student allocation or moving forward on building the Alaska Sustainable Energy Fund or carbon credits even after I was in office. But I didn't see others doing that same level of reach out.
9: Can you talk about how you would improve an Alaska public school system that's, you know, been struggling with school closures, program cuts, and also a shrinking student population?
8: So first, you forward and fully fund education. Second, you ensure that you have a pension plan that retains teachers. Third, you inflation index. So we have to make up for what's been lost. That means we're talking about a $7,860 base student allocation. That would make up over 2 years we can get there, and then we inflation index it to ensure we no longer see our schools eroded by decisions made outside of our control, decisions made in Washington, D.C., because somebody decides to go to war, and then we lose four more teachers here because we are paying higher diesel prices, or we've allowed inflation to wipe out more of our capacity to run a school district, all the costs of it. The key here is to stop letting out of state interests continue to dominate our resources, to take control of those resources again, get our fair share for those resources so we can fully fund our education system, provide health care for our citizens, ensure that our public employees have a reason to stay here because they have a defined benefit plan. All of that's affordable, but it's not affordable if we don't take back our future and take back our rightful resources in the sense that we get fair share for those resources.
9: Yeah, you have talked a lot about, for instance, rolling back what's known as SB 21.
8: Absolutely.
9: And I guess my question is, how would you increase revenue from resources without spooking oil and gas companies that could easily, you know, perhaps redeploy their capital elsewhere? These are, you know, giant global companies.
8: Well, first off, I think that's the myth that the oil companies want you to believe and want the Alaskan citizens to believe. The president of the United States has bombed the Mideast. He's bombed Venezuela. He's bombed Nigeria. He's invested troops into Ecuador. And Russia's sanctioned every single major oil-producing region of the world, with the exception of the North Sea and maybe the Indonesian basin, are volatile. We are the most stable place for the oil industry to be invested in, and they have capital investments here that are substantial. They're not leaving tomorrow. It's not their money, and it's not their resource. It's ours. I'm not talking about taking something new. I'm talking about getting rid of tax credits that we give them. They promised three things: more jobs, more throughput in the pipeline, and a stronger state budget. And we don't have any of that. We have fewer jobs. We have lower throughput through the pipeline. And this state is not doing well.
9: You're one of two well-funded Democrats in the race. And why should Alaskans pick you over Jonathan Christ Tompkins? And then in November, one or both of you is going to need second choice votes from Alaskans whose first choice was a Republican. So I'm curious, what's your message to people trying to decide whether it's you or Jonathan Christ Tompkins in this pick one primary? And then how would you approach the ranked choice general election?
8: Well, the answer is the same in either case. I spent over three decades working in rural Alaska, throughout rural Alaska. I spent that time working on substance use prevention, mental health issues, juvenile justice and delinquency prevention, sleeping, I think I've told you this before, but sleeping on gym floors when I had to, staying in those communities, working with those communities, everything from fixing a playground, working to fix a playground in Brevik Mission, to helping set up tribal courts in Togiak and other places in the state, Monick, Kotlik, Elam, Koyuk, you know, working with Mike Jackson down in Cake. In all of those instances, I spent time in Alaska helping strengthen community. That breadth of experience, no other candidate in this race has.
4: That was Democrat Tom Begich speaking with Alaska Public Media's Eric Stone as part of a series of interviews with gubernatorial hopefuls. We reached out to all 11 candidates who had raised more than $50,000 as of the mid-July fundraising deadline, and we'll bring you interviews with every candidate who responds. This is just a brief snippet of the conversation with Tom Begich. You can hear an extended version on the Alaska News Nightly podcast feed and on our website, alaskapublic.org. Stay tuned for more. Tomorrow, we'll have a conversation with Jonathan Christ Tompkins. Still to come on Alaska News Nightly, two dance groups, normally based thousands of miles apart, take the stage together in Nome.
10: Something that's very reassuring to me as an artist is that dancers are the same.
4: That's ahead. Stay with us.
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4: The economy in Alaska's largest city has a mix of challenges, but local business leaders are optimistic about the future. John Bittner is the president and CEO of the Anchorage Economic Development Corporation. The corporation recently conducted an annual survey asking more than 300 local business owners about economic hurdles. Bittner says that the perception is that Anchorage is on the decline.
12: The data doesn't really show that. I mean, there's some things that we need to address, mainly population, but broadly speaking, I think this is a great place to live too. And so do these businesses. Like the vast majority of them, when they asked what's the best thing about doing business in Anchorage, community, number one with a bullet.
4: Bittner was joined on Talk of Alaska today by Lael Fairbairn, president of Locally Grown Restaurants, which operates four popular eateries, including Spinard Roadhouse and Snow City Cafe. Fairbairn is one of several business owners in the new Anchorage Comprehensive Economic Development Strategy Group that is tasked with creating a five-year roadmap for the city's economy. Fairbairn was raised in Anchorage and says there are many bright spots regarding living and doing business in Anchorage, like the sense of community.
13: I think that the people that do live here seem to really enjoy it and appreciate it. And I think we just need to tell more people about it, you know, just talk more about that as opposed to what's wrong.
4: Fairbairn says Anchorage is a great place to start a business because you often have the chance to meet with decision makers and other entrepreneurs. Meanwhile, the Anchorage Economic Development Corporation is holding its annual economic luncheon tomorrow from 11 a.m. to 1 p.m. at the Denina Center. A proposed dam near the Glen Highway in Glacier View is drawing community concerns. The Matsu Sentinel reports that Chugach Electric is studying a proposed 400-foot hydroelectric dam on Caribou Creek near the Matanuska Glacier. The project would create a 980-acre reservoir and generate 18 megawatts of electricity as part of an effort to diversify South Central Alaska's energy supply beyond natural gas. The project is in its early stages. Chugach is expected to decide this year whether to advance it to additional research and a planning phase. It would still face environmental reviews and regulatory hurdles. Some local residents have already voiced opposition to the project, though. Roughly 50 community members met with the utility and a contractor in Glacier View last week. sharing concerns over the potential for dramatic environmental impacts, including icing downstream and mudslides in and around the Caribou Creek Canyon. Others said the project would dramatically affect their way of life, including by limiting access to mining claims. Project officials told meeting attendees that they plan to work with the community and share updates going forward. While the project is in the Matanuska Electric Association service area, the utility has not joined the proposal and is asking federal regulators to consider a joint application instead.

The U.S. Forest Service has released the final record of decision for a logging project just east of Ketchikan. The agency announced Friday they will be moving forward with the South Revilla project, a plan that includes the harvest of up to 83 million board feet of timber. The project site surrounds Carroll Inlet and is around 41,000 acres in total. The action includes the harvest of over 4,000

0: Department of Agriculture is increasing timber production. Forest Service staff have said that the previous planning on the South Revilla project has made it easier to pick up where they left off a little over 5 years ago. The decision aims to move away from previously adopted Forest Plan scenic integrity objectives. That's a federal rating system on how much a landscape can be aesthetically altered. The record of decision states that they are moving from moderate levels of visual preservation to very low, which means the appearance of the landscape could be significantly altered. The decision states this will allow for more flexible logging practices, including a move toward more young growth harvest. The record of decision says that work on the project can begin immediately. Acting Forest Supervisor for the Tongass, Janelle Crocker, signed the decision last week. A controversial gold mine proposed within the Tongass National Forest in Juneau was authorized to go through a faster federal permitting process on Thursday. Some residents say they worry the mine would turn the serene area into an industrial zone. KTOO's Alex Solomon reports.
1: The new Amalga gold mine is now the fifth proposed mine in Alaska that's secured what's called Fast 41 permitting. It expedites the environmental review process for infrastructure projects chosen by a federal council. The mine is proposed at the face of Herbert Glacier in Juneau by Grand Portage Resources, a Canadian junior mining company. Stacy Unziker is a mining campaigner at the Southeast Alaska Conservation Council. The nonprofit organized a barbecue at Eagle Beach in mid-July, where around 50 Juneau residents rallied against the proposed mine. Unziker says she wants to see a carefully thought-out risk-to-benefit analysis of the project.
2: It feels like the rubber stamping of less rigorous permitting to just get these things built, especially if there's political agendas set from on high. Shouldn't we slow things down and really make sure we have good baseline data that we're making decisions that we're not going to regret later?
1: According to the permitting website, Fast 41 doesn't necessarily mean that the project will be approved. In an email to KTOO, Grand Portage CEO Ian Klassen thanked the federal council and said the project will exceed the highest standards for environmental management. The proposed mine's operations would cut through forest and wetlands in a popular area for outdoor recreation near the Herbert Glacier, Eagle Glacier, and Windfall Lake trails. Last month, the U.S. Forest Service said the proposed mine played a key role in the agency's decision to cancel a public use cabin planned nearby. Mizelle Joseph is a Tlingit teen. At the barbecue, she says she wants to see the forest protected instead of mined.
3: I have ancestors who have lived in Juneau before, and I think that the trees out here, you know, they've breathed in the carbon dioxide of my ancestors and given me oxygen, given us all oxygen.
1: And she says she's worried about the area becoming more developed.
3: I feel like if this area was to be industrial, it'd, like, take away a lot.
1: The new Amalga mine would include underground tunnels near the glacier, an access road through state and national forest land, and a 30-acre materials handling area near the Herbert River. Grand Portage plans to run about 72 ore trucks per day from the mine site, 20 miles north, to an ore barge dock at the controversial Cascade Point Terminal. Downtown Juneau resident Stuart Cohen says he's concerned about the noise in the usually quiet area.
4: As far as what Juneau gets out of it, we lose a watershed that's going to become a noisy industrial zone, and the end of the road will become industrialized with big ore trucks rumbling.
1: Juneau's two existing mines, Core Alaska's Kensington Mine and Hecla Greens Creek Mine, are both located in remote areas that are not on the road system, and they're the top two largest local taxpayers. A preliminary economic assessment projects the new Amalga mine has an initial lifespan of 7 years and about 1 million ounces of gold. In April, a company spokesperson said the mine could supply Juneau with more than 270 jobs. The federal council has not yet posted a permitting schedule, so it's unclear exactly how fast the environmental review process will go under Fast 41. But according to a 2023 analysis by the Environmental Law Institute, federal agencies completed environmental impact statements for projects with Fast 41 status an average of 2 years quicker than they did for projects without that status. In Juneau, I'm Alex Solomon.
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0: Running water was restored today in Heidelberg, a small community of about 400 people on the southern end of Prince of Wales Island. The town was without running water for over a week. According to Heidelberg Mayor Anthony Christensen, recent issues with the city's water pressure began in early July. In response, city workers bled the system to remove airlocks in the line. Christensen says that only temporarily fixed the issue, and the city again had low water pressure within a few days.
1: So they had to go look further up the line and found that the line from the reservoir area where we draw from the river to the station where we chlorinate and filter our water, there was breaks, like three breaks in the line. So they had to go up and repair those three breaks and flush that and clean that and clear it out.
0: Christensen says workers followed the underground water line to stabilize pressure in the system. They're also replacing a section of piping. The town is under a boil water notice and is asking residents to conserve water when possible. Heidelberg's burn ban notice, which was issued earlier this week when there wasn't running water, is still in effect. This isn't the first time the city has experienced issues with its aging water infrastructure. Christensen says within the last year, it's experienced freeze-ups and breaks. The city is also waiting to build a dam and is currently pulling water with a pump from a nearby river. Christensen says that can complicate things.
1: You're pretty much subject to the ebb and flow of the river and, you know, how much rain comes and goes and the higher siltation. So the pump's been struggling and keeping up with that as we wait to build a dam.
0: In response to Heidelberg's water crisis, numerous communities and organizations across southern southeast Alaska donated potable and bottled water. Each Heidelberg household was supplied with potable water and a case of bottled water every day. Klawak and Craig, an hour's drive from Heidelberg, sent down their water operators to help resolve the issue. Groups in those towns also offered showers to those in need. Golden king crab season opened on Saturday in the Aleutian Islands. This year, a totable allowable catch for the region is 13% higher than it was last season. Ethan Nichols is an area management biologist with the Alaska Department of Fish and Game based in Dutch Harbor. He says this reflects a sizable increase for the western area of the fishery at over 1.5 million pounds this season.
2: The quota in the east this year is a very slight decrease from last season. It's down 4%. In the western area, it's a large increase this year. It's a 79% increase.
0: Due to the size of the fishery, it's split into two different management areas, one east of Atka and the other to the west, each with their own harvest levels.
2: The east has more fishable depths or more fishable grounds as you get further west and much smaller islands that drop off quicker.
0: That means better fishing in the eastern area. Even with a slight decrease in allowable catch this year, the eastern area's limit is still more than double that of the west's limit at over 3 million pounds. Nichols says he's optimistic about the upcoming season.
2: I think it's a really unique crab fishery, just where the fishing occurs, it being a deep water fishery from a select few vessels, and I'm excited about the coming season.
0: Just four vessels are expected to fish for golden king crab this season. The fishery was worth $29.5 million at the dock last year, according to preliminary figures from Fish and Game. This year's season ends next April. Well, dancing has the power to connect communities from across the world. Two dance groups, one from rural Alaska and one from Chicago, met in Nome last week in an effort to blend contemporary and Alaska Native dance styles. KNOM's Quinn White has the story.
3: On the gym floor at Nome Elementary School, dancers of all ages moved together in unison to the beat of the drum. Amber Cunningham is behind the drum, wearing a headdress made of beaver and wolf fur with beaded trim.
4: My epic name is Skibblecook. I'm from Unalakleet. I'm one of the handful of co-founders for Unalakleet Inukchuk, which means Unalakleet comes to life.
3: Unalakleet Comes to Life is an Inupiaq dance group based in Unalakleet, about 150 miles southwest of Nome. The dancers are joined on stage by Winifred Hahn and Dancers, a contemporary dance group based in Chicago. It's the final performance of the Nome Dance Project, a week-long collaborative effort blending contemporary and Alaska Native dance. The collaboration was made possible by a grant from the National Endowment of the Arts with support from the Nome Arts Council. Thursday night was their grand finale.
5: Something that's very reassuring to me as an artist is that dancers are the same. Like, we have very similar life philosophies and outlooks, I think.
3: That's Winifred Hahn, founder of Winifred Hahn and Dancers.
5: I mean, you know, my art form of contemporary dance, like, it's so open and fluid and flaky, and it encompasses everything from ballet to hippy dippy modern dance, and I feel like I can just borrow from everybody. It fascinates me, like, how to take something and, like, break it down to its essence, and I feel like that's what Native Alaskan dance does.
3: This collaboration has been a long time in the making. Unalakleet Comes to Life was born in 2022. After more than a century without traditional dance in the community. Cunningham says by 1915, dance and other cultural practices had been banned in Unalakleet.
4: For so long, it was looked frowned upon, like, you know, we were told it was not good, it was bad. I get inspired by other dance groups because, you know, I want to move at their pace, but we're still back here and they're way up there. So, like, opportunities that just come up where we can, like, collab with other groups is, like, really, really cool.
3: On stage, each dancer's fluid movements fall in line with Cunningham's drum beats. Though thousands of miles normally separate the two groups, there seems to be a special connection between them. Hahn says they've learned a lot from one another through the project.
5: You know, there's a history, a terrible history of, you know, white people coming in and saying, here, let me save you, I'll help you, I'll help you with your dance form. You know, and that's definitely not what we're trying to do. And I mean, to be perfectly honest, I just want to learn their dance form and just, like, understand it and do it and watch it. Like, that was kind of my artistic reason for this.
3: Cunningham shares the sentiment.
6: And now that you bring that up, it's actually pretty, cool that we get the opportunity to be heard. Like, you know, because initially we're told, no, you cannot dance. And now they're like asking us to dance, and like we're like, okay, cool, let's go, let's work together, let's do this.
3: This rare opportunity to dance alongside one another, Cunningham says, has been a confidence boost for herself and the young dancers who took part in the project. Reporting in Nome, I'm Quinn White.
0: And that's all for this edition of Alaska News Nightly. If you missed any of tonight's stories, we're online at alaskapublic.org and wherever you get your podcasts. We had reports tonight from Eric Stone and Alex Solomon in Juneau, Ava White in Anchorage, Sydney Dauphiné and Hunter Morrison in Ketchikan, Katie Ruther in Unalaska, and Quinn White in Nome. If you want to send us a news tip, question, or comment, email us at news@alaskapublic.org. Our audio engineer is Crystal Hyde, Kirsten Dobroth is our producer, and I'm Casey Grove. Good night.
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0: It's All Things Considered from NPR News. I'm Mary Louise Kelly.
1: And I'm Elsa Chang. Coming up, new fiction from Naima Coster.
0: She explores a friendship between two women across different cities and different timelines.
2: I'm interested in the way that the past is always with us, even in the present time.
1: The new novel, Take What You Can, after this news.
3: This is Beyond the Weather. I'm Dan Bross with Alaska Center for Climate Assessment and Preparedness, climate specialist Rick Toman. El Nino is getting a lot of attention as equatorial Pacific waters continue to run much warmer than normal. What's the latest, Rick?
4: There's now strong consensus among the various seasonal climate models that when this event peaks late this year, it will rank among the strongest El Niños in the past century, and there's at least a 50-50 chance of it being the strongest. Another element is that this is likely to be an Eastern Pacific-type El Niño, where the warmest waters near the equator, relative to normal, are centered in the Eastern Pacific. The strongest of these, which occurred during the winters of 1982-83, 87-88, and 2023-24, had big impacts on the lower 48, but none of these winters were especially notable in interior Alaska temperature-wise, though all three had below normal snowfall in Fairbanks.
3: Okay, so that's long range for the upcoming winter. What's happening currently with Alaska's ocean waters?
4: In the short term and closer to home, sea surface temperatures are very warm just south of the Aleutians, but below normal, ocean temperatures dominate the southeast Bering Sea and the western Gulf of Alaska. This mixed bag of temperatures have been influencing regional weather, with some unusually high temperatures earlier this month in the Aleutians, while the Bristol Bay coast has been overall quite cool with more fog than normal. However, interior Alaska's cool summer is more attributable to the lack of big high pressure aloft rather than directly from regional sea surface temperature influences.
3: Yeah, we haven't had a lot of the high pressure like is currently building over the interior. Thank you, Rick.
5: Thanks very much, Dan.
3: Beyond the Weather is a production of the Alaska Center for Climate Assessment and Preparedness at the University of Alaska Fairbanks.
6: Texas Governor Greg Abbott issued a moratorium on new AI data centers until state regulators can complete an audit of the facilities. From Houston Public Media, Natalie Weber reports.
7: The governor says Texas energy agencies must collect information about data centers' water and energy usage, as well as their financing and impact on nearby communities. No new data centers can connect to the Texas power grid until that audit is complete. Rice University political scientist Mark Jones says the governor may be trying to increase turnout in November among rural voters, who tend to be skeptical of data centers.
8: They see data centers bringing little in the way of financial or economic benefit to their county.
7: In a statement, the Data Center Coalition urged state regulators to, quote, move swiftly to complete the audit. For NPR News, I'm Natalie Weber in Houston.
6: Chipotle Mexican Grill has removed jalapenos from some of its restaurants tied to a salmonella outbreak in Minnesota. That's where officials have identified 110 cases involving several fast food-style Mexican restaurants. Chipotle says it pulled the jalapenos from restaurants across the country as a precaution. This comes at a tough time for the industry as the FDA investigates another outbreak tied to lettuce that sickened thousands of people. 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
1: Today is Tuesday, August 4th, 2026. I'm Simon Lopez with KBBI's Evening News.

0: And first up, a cruise ship is anchored off the Homer Spit today. The Hanseatic Inspiration pulled in early this morning and plans to leave by 10 tonight. It's a small luxurious ship built for wildlife and nature trips, carrying up to 230 passengers. The German company that runs it built the ship in 2019 specifically for places like Alaska and Antarctica. The ship sailed from Vancouver as part of a two-week trip up the coast. While it's here, passengers can book bear-viewing flights out to Brooks Falls or Lake Clark National Park, or head out on the water to explore Kachemak Bay. Once it leaves Homer, the ship heads to Katmai National Park for more bear watching, then on to Seward, where it's due to arrive Thursday morning. This is the third time the ship has stopped in Homer this summer. The Kenai Peninsula Borough School District is considering limits on how much time students can spend using screens in classrooms. School board members got their first look Monday at a pair of proposed policies that lay out screen time caps for certain grade levels, among other sideboards. Superintendent Clayton Holland is proposing the policy. It's the first time the district is limiting screen time in this way.
1: A lot of the school board members have expressed a desire to put some parameters on the amount of screen time that our students have in our buildings and make sure that it's purposeful or intentional use of that time, that it has a clear meaning, since something that can't be met necessarily through the instruction of an educator.
0: Holland says the policies are informed in part by school districts around the country and by input from about a dozen district principals and administrators. The policies say technology should be used intentionally to enhance learning while preserving the, quote, relationships, instruction, and learning experiences that have the greatest impact on student success. The proposed caps apply specifically to elementary students during what the district is calling routine instructional use. Holland says that's regular classroom learning when students use personal devices like a laptop or tablet to engage with instruction. He says that includes the district's math and language arts curriculum, which has virtual components that let students practice custom skills individually. The new policy would not apply to statewide assessments, distance education, or special education plans, among other exceptions. And it doesn't limit teachers from using presentation tools like the interactive flat panels found in many district classrooms. Holland says the exceptions are important.
1: If somebody reads this, you'll see if there's a certain report you're doing or something outside of that, it could fit in outside of these parameters. So built-in flexibility, but going overall, the overall intent, again, is intentional use and not a default for what we're doing across the board.
0: The policies also say different grade levels require different technology policies. Kindergarten through fifth grade students should mostly receive teacher-directed non-digital instruction, the policy says. It proposes capping instructional screen time at up to 15 minutes per day for kindergarten and first grade students and increases for each subsequent grade level up to fifth grade. The district is not proposing a per grade level screen time cap for 6th through 12th grade students because instruction varies so widely among students. But the policy clearly says technology should not serve as a default method of instruction. The policy designates school principals as the primary enforcer of the new rules, tasking them with monitoring technology use in their schools, communicating expectations with families, and reviewing best practices with staff. Will Shervnak is the principal at Kenai Middle School and supports the proposed changes.
2: And I really like the fact that this is a delineation that really defines our district and our ethos and the way that we think about high-quality instruction and relationships and a focus on here in the district.
0: Board members seemed generally supportive of the policies, though some said it could be more concise in some areas, and some suggested the policies be more restrictive in some areas. Micah Van Buskirk represents the Eastern Kenai Peninsula. She thinks the policy should also restrict the use of personal devices during free time during the school day.
3: I think that's a really important broad philosophy. I know it's plugging kids into phones or movies or TVs during lunchtime is a problem in some areas.
0: Both of the policies presented Monday are subject to additional review by the school board's policy committee. The policies require approval by the full board before going into effect. And that's it for tonight's news. 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Tonight on KBBI at 6 p.m. is a live broadcast of the Kenai Peninsula Borough Assembly meeting. Taking a look at the weather forecast for the Homer area tonight, rain with a low around 53 degrees, east wind at around 5 miles per hour. And for Wednesday, rain likely, mainly after 4 p.m. with cloudy skies and a high near 59 degrees, east wind around 5 miles per hour. For Wednesday night, rain likely, mainly before 10 p.m., cloudy skies and a low around 51 degrees, southeast wind at around 5 miles per hour. Tonight in Seward, rain, a low around 49 degrees with south wind around 15 miles per hour, gusting as high as 20. Then Wednesday, rain with a high near 54 degrees, southeast wind at around 10 miles per hour. Tonight in Seldovia, rain likely, lows in the lower 50s, and southeast wind 10 to 20 miles per hour. For Anchor Point tonight, rain, a low around 52 degrees, and southeast wind at around 5 miles per hour. Then up in Anchorage tonight, a chance of rain with cloudy skies and a low around 55 degrees, southeast wind 5 to 10 miles per hour. Taking another look at the coastal waters forecast from the National Weather Service in Anchorage, updated last at 2:36 p.m., starting with Kachemak Bay tonight, east wind to 15 knots, then diminishing to 10 knots after midnight, seas 2 feet with rain. Wednesday, east wind 10 knots, seas 2 feet with rain. Then Wednesday night, southeast wind 10 knots, seas 2 feet. For Resurrection Bay tonight, variable wind 10 knots in the evening, becoming variable at less than 10 knots, seas 2 feet with rain. Wednesday, variable wind less than 10 knots, becoming south at 10 knots in the afternoon, seas 2 feet with rain. Then Wednesday night, variable wind 10 knots in the evening, becoming variable less than 10 knots, seas 2 feet with rain. KBBI is holding a new membership drive this Thursday and Friday. That's the 6th and 7th. More information is at kbbi.org. KBBI is still accepting submissions for art for this year's members' mug. You can find the rules and a template at kbbi.org.

The sun rose this morning in Homer at 5:57 a.m. and will set at 11:25 p.m. Sunrise in Seward was at 5:45 a.m. Sunset in Seward is at 10:19 p.m. Thanks for listening, and good evening.

We have an early reading of the Bush lines tonight due to the Kenai Peninsula Borough Assembly meeting coming up at the top of the hour. On the Bush lines, to Nickelhorn and Sweetie, we miss you. Lots of cheese here, but no salmon. Blue skies all day. 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Bush lines and information lines can be heard weekdays at 9 a.m. and 1 and 7 p.m. and on weekends at 10 a.m. and 1 and 7 p.m. To add or move anything, call 907-235-7721. 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

0: This is the August 4th, 2026 regular meeting of the Kenai Peninsula Borough Assembly. This meeting is also being conducted through the Zoom meeting platform and can also be heard on KDLL FM 91.9, KBBI AM 890, and KIBH FM 91.7. 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
1: I pledge allegiance to the flag of the United States of America and to the Republic for which it stands, one nation, under God, indivisible, with liberty and justice for all.
0: Okay, thank you. At this time, we'll receive an invocation offered by Central Emergency Services Chaplain Frank Alioto. Frank will be doing this via Zoom. Frank, thank you for being here. You may either remain standing or be seated. No one is required to participate.
2: Thank you. Will you join me in prayer? God, we thank you for this opportunity to gather together in this place. We thank you for these men and women who not only give of their time, but of their service and their gifts for our community. We thank you in your word. It says, who is wise and understanding? Let them show it by their good life, by deeds done in humility that comes from wisdom. Grant these men and women humility to serve our borough for the good of our community, and give them wisdom in all these endeavors to discern and administer justice. We thank you for them. We thank you for this meeting and those who will participate. And we thank you for this time together. In your name we pray. Amen.
0: All right. Thank you, Frank. Madam Clerk, would you please call the roll?
3: President Tunseth?
0: Here.
3: Vice President Cooper?
4: Here.
3: Mr. Dunn?
0: Here.
3: Ms. Eklund?
5: Here.
3: Mr. Eicher?
6: Here.
3: Mr. Hicks is excused. Ms. Neeson?
4: Here.
3: Mr. Truesdale?
7: Here.
3: You have a quorum, Mr. President.
0: Thank you, Madam Clerk. First of all, just wanted to say thank you to the City of Homer for hosting us here, and also the college, the Kachemak Bay campus, for hosting us as well. It's been great to be here, and just wanted to make sure and say thanks to those individuals. We started our meetings today at 3 o'clock, and that was with our Finance Committee meeting. We had a Lands Committee meeting at 3:30, and then Policies and Procedures Committee meeting at 4, and then we're provided a wonderful dinner by the City of Homer as well. Thank you for that. So those were our committee agendas this morning. Like I said, we started first at 3 o'clock with the Finance Committee. That's chaired by Assemblymember Neeson. She'll give a report now. Assemblymember Neeson.
8: Thank you, President Tunseth. The Finance Committee convened at 3 p.m. today. First off, we had two ordinances that we reviewed that are up for public hearing tonight. Both of them were sponsored by the mayor, and both were eligible for the consent agenda. Ordinance 2026-1901, an ordinance appropriating supplemental funds from the Land Trust Investment Fund for Brown's Coho Acres and Caribou Crossing subdivision projects. The Borough Land Management Division is targeting two borough-owned properties for development. These are Caribou Crossing subdivision off Chichansky Road and Brown's Coho Acres, located off Coho Loop Road in Kasilof. And both of those are platted, designed, and ready for construction. The goal is to make these properties available for the 2026 fall land sale. And the total cost for development of both projects is estimated at a not-to-exceed amount of $819,165. Those funds are available in the Land Trust Investment Fund. And Mr. Hughes let us know today that there were 6 bids on Caribou Crossing and 2 bids on Brown's Coho, and both were within budget. Ordinance 2026-1902, an ordinance appropriating funds from the general fund for utilities, maintenance, and insurance costs of the Nicolaevis Seward Sterling and Testamina surplus school facilities for fiscal year 2027 was sponsored by the mayor. Since the school board made a decision to close Sterling Elementary, Testamina Elementary, and Seward Middle School on April 6th, this ordinance provides for the process of formal notice, review, and final inspection in order to transfer the properties back to the borough, as well as funds for operating, insurance, and related costs for the facilities. It also provides for the operational costs related to Nicolaevis School facility, which was surplus by the school district in fiscal year 26. This ordinance appropriates $950,000 from the general fund for utilities, maintenance, insurance, and other operating costs for the facilities for the year 2027. These funds will provide for annual costs for facilities while a plan is developed for their future use. Under new business, we reviewed 5 ordinances for introduction, all sponsored by the mayor and all eligible for the consent agenda. The first one is Ordinance 2025-1948, an ordinance recording fiscal year 2026 expenditures paid by the State of Alaska Department of Administration, Division of Retirement and Benefits on behalf of the Kenai Peninsula Borough toward the borough's unfunded PERS liability. HB 53 appropriated funds to help defray the cost of increased employer contributions to the public employees retirement system for fiscal year 2025, covering contributions in excess of the amounts budgeted by KPB. This contribution for fiscal year 2026 is estimated to be $1.7 million, but the actual amount won't be known until mid-August. This ordinance amends the KPB budget to record the state expenditure paid on our behalf in accordance with generally accepted accounting principles. Ordinance 2026-1904, an ordinance appropriating supplemental funds from the Nikiski Senior Service Area Fund to provide for a financial audit of the Nikiski Senior Citizens, Inc. for fiscal year 2025. The operating agreement between Nikiski Senior Citizens, Inc. and the borough allows the borough to engage an independent auditor for NSC at the mayor's discretion. The mayor and the new leadership of NSC agreed that an independent financial audit would be a good measure, and therefore they've appropriated $20,000 it's requested from the Nikiski Senior Service Area Fund balance to provide for that audit. This was approved by the Service Area Board at their July 29 meeting. Ordinance 2026-1905, an ordinance appropriating funds from the general fund for the McNeil Canyon School Waterline Replacement Project. The 40-year-old domestic water line serving McNeil Canyon School ruptured underneath the building. After evaluating repair options, the recommended approach is full replacement of the line to ensure long-term reliability and reduce future maintenance risk. This ordinance appropriates $302,000 from the general fund to be transferred to the school capital project fund to replace the line with a modern, durable supply line before winter. Ordinance 2026-1903, an ordinance approving a capital improvement project and appropriating funds from the Central Kenai Peninsula Hospital Service Area Plant Replacement and Expansion Fund for development of Central Peninsula Hospital's dermatology clinic. A new dermatology clinic is being developed at 254 North Binkley Street that is owned by KPB on behalf of the hospital service area, and the building will be remodeled in 2 phases. The first phase is already in progress. Phase 2 includes 3 Mohs procedures rooms, a pathology lab, and space to support dermatology and Mohs surgery services. That's budgeted at $2,110,822. Since these capital improvements are over $1 million, the Assembly must approve that phase of the project. This ordinance approves Phase 2 specifically and appropriates the plant replacement expansion funds. Ordinance 2026-1906, an ordinance appropriating grant funds for a capital improvement project at Central Peninsula Landfill. This is for Phase 1 of a larger capital improvement project that will improve service quality and efficiency at the Central Peninsula Landfill. Phase 1 moves the current municipal solid waste collection operation at the outdated Baylor facility to the new adjacent to a new adjacent transfer site at CPL for better traffic queuing, increased public accessibility, and more efficiency. And this appropriates the funds for that. It's all grant funds. This concluded our business, and we adjourned at 3:13 p.m. Thank you.
0: Thank you, Assemblymember Neeson. Always accurate and thorough report. Appreciate that. Our next committee was chaired today by Assemblymember Dunn. That's our Lands Committee. Assemblymember Dunn.
4: Thanks, President Tunseth. The Lands Committee met this afternoon at 3:30 p.m. First item of business was ordinance for introduction tonight, Ordinance 2026-28, authorizing the sale of certain parcels owned by the Kenai Peninsula Borough via live public outcry, simulcast online auction, followed by a secondary online-only auction. Introduced by the mayor, public hearing scheduled for August 18th. This is a number of borough parcels that are being offered for sale at this auction, which is scheduled to occur on October 10th. There are parcels throughout the borough. Seven of the parcels would qualify for the LAP program, the Land Affordability Program, that is designed to give a discounted price to people who purchase the properties for development of a residential home. There were a few questions at the committee meeting regarding public access across one of the parcels that is currently publicly owned, but is being sold for private use, and it would the public access across that would continue. And if not all of the parcels are sold in the original public outcry auction, then 2 weeks later there'd be a secondary online auction, and that is eligible or is currently on the consent agenda. Then we had Ordinance 2026-27 being considered for introduction tonight, authorizing the Kenai Peninsula Borough to enter into a long-term lease agreement with the City of Seward for operation and management of a surplus school facility in Seward, sponsored by the mayor with a hearing on August 18th, 2026. This is the Seward Middle School, which was closed by the school board and was the property was transferred to the borough last month, and the borough has been in discussions with the City of Seward, who is interested in leasing that building for future use as a community center and other related needs. The terms would be a 5-year lease at $1 per year, plus two additional 5-year lease periods, possibly extended. The city would have to contribute towards several hundred thousand dollars per year of maintenance and utilities and upkeep. And they would work closely with the Kenai Peninsula Borough Maintenance Department regarding making sure that building is maintained and could be used by the borough again in the future if necessary. Then we had KPB 7886. This was to approve a right-of-way vacation. KPB file 2026-062V, submitted by Peninsula Surveying and

0: intending to consolidate three lots into one lot, and that vacating these rights of way would allow them to consolidate the property into just one lot. There are some utility easements there that would be retained, and this this petition was approved at the Planning Commission last their last meeting, unanimously approved by the Planning Commission. And that was our agenda. We adjourned at 3:49 p.m.
1: Right, first rate, Assemblymember Dunn, thank you. Our last committee of the day was our Policies and Procedures Committee. That's chaired by Assemblymember Truesdell. Assemblymember Truesdell.
2: Thank you, President Tunseth. Today, the Policies and Procedures Committee met at 4 o'clock. I started with the mayor's report, which we'll be here at tonight's meeting. We had a public hearing on Ordinance 2026-25, amending Borough Code KPB Chapter 10.04 regarding solid waste disposal fees and providing for collection of interest and penalties. This was brought to us by the mayor. In 1993, by resolution, the borough began charging disposal fees for commercial haulers. This ordinance, 2026-25, updates the code, modernizes how the borough collects those fees. The ordinance would officially tie disposal fees to the borough's current schedule of rates, charges, and fees instead of listing them those amounts directly in code. Authorizes a collection of interest and penalties and overdue invoices, and allows the mayor or the designee of the mayor to establish payment plans, waive interest and penalties when doing so is in the best interest of the borough. We had new business resolution 2026-044, accepting the resignation of Assembly Member Michael Hicks and declaring a vacancy on the Assembly. This was brought to us by President Tunseth. Mr. Hicks, Assembly District 7 representative, submitted his resignation effective today due to the fact that the vacancy on the Assembly will occur greater than 45 days from the next election. This vacancy will be filled by the appointment process. People who are interested in that position from District 7 can apply in the clerk's office. The application period opens at 8 a.m. on August 5th and ends at 4:30 on August 19th. Ordinance for introduction, Ordinance 2026-26, amending KPB Code KPB 1.20.100 and KPB 4.30.010 to establish term limits for school board members subject to voter approval. This was brought to us by Mr. Eichert. Ordinance 2026-26 would ask Kenai Peninsula Borough voters whether school board members should be subject to the same term limits that currently apply to the borough mayor and assembly members. If approved by voters, school board members could serve two consecutive full terms, then would have to wait 180 days before returning to the school board again. The ordinance follows a change in Alaska law that, if signed by the governor, would allow local governments to establish school board term limits with voter approval. The hearing for this will be on September 1st, 2026 at our meeting. KPB-7887, fixing the time and place for the Assembly's special committee to hold a community meeting and hear interested persons favoring or opposing citizens service area petition 2026-01, establishing the Sterling Recreation Service Area, also brought to us by President Tunseth. On June 30th, 2026, the borough clerk certified the Citizen Service Area Petition 2026-01, establishing a Sterling Rec Service Area pursuant to KPB 16.04.040. The Assembly President appoints members to this special committee. President Tunseth appointed Ms. Neeson, Mr. Eichert, and himself to attend the Monday, August 16th meeting at the Sterling Community Center. And finally, we had an appointment, KPB-7879, confirming an appointment to Eastern Peninsula Highway Emergency Service Area Board. Applicant Keith Klingen, Board Seat B, term expiring October 2028. The mayor feels good about this and encourages this candidate and encourages the assembly to approve. We adjourned the Policies and Procedures Committee at 4:10. Thanks.
1: Excellent. Thank you, Chair Truesdell, for your report. So at this time, I'd be looking for a motion to approve our agenda. Ms. Cooper.
3: I move to approve the agenda and the consent agenda.
1: Okay, thank you. We have a motion to approve the agenda and consent agenda. Are there any amendments to the agenda and consent agenda? Ms. Neeson.
4: I move to add Ordinance 2026

0: 2023-1901 to the consent agenda and ask for unanimous.
1: Okay, the addition of ordinance 2026-19-01 has been requested for unanimous. Are there any objections? Okay, seeing none, that's been added. Ms. Neeson.
0: I move to add ordinance 2026-19-02 to the consent agenda and request unanimous.
1: Ordinance 2026-19-02 has been requested to be added to the consent agenda and unanimous has been requested. Are there any objections? Okay, seeing none, that's been added. Are there any additional amendments to the agenda and consent agenda? Okay. I'm sorry, Ms. Neeson, you have more.
0: Well, is this the appropriate time to declare a conflict of interest?
1: I think it's probably a good time anytime, so sure.
0: All right, good. As many people know, I'm a member of the Nikiski Senior Citizens, Inc. Board of Directors, and as such, I was involved with Ordinance 2026-19-04 on that end of this, and so it's appropriate for me to declare a conflict of interest, and I request to abstain from the vote on the consent agenda since it's part of the consent agenda.
1: Okay, thank you, Ms. Neeson. Mr. Kelly, you could remind me, I believe I have to accept that as a conflict. Is that correct? Do we do that as a body or just myself?
2: Thank you, President Tunseth. You make that determination and the body can overrule you by motion if they decide to.
1: Okay, thank you, Mr. Kelly. So I will concur and agree with you that you have a conflict and allow you to abstain from that ordinance. Thank you. Okay, in a moment, the clerk will read the titles of the items on the consent agenda. After she reads them, you'll have an opportunity to testify about them. All items that stay on the consent agenda will be approved or set for public hearing, whichever is the case, when the assembly approves the agenda and consent agenda. Madam Clerk, could you please read the consent agenda?
3: July 7th, 2026, regular assembly meeting minutes. Ordinance 2026-1901, appropriating supplemental funds from the Land Trust Investment Fund for the Browns, Coho Acres, and Caribou Crossing subdivision projects, sponsored by the Mayor. Ordinance 2026-1902, appropriating funds from the General Fund for utilities, maintenance, and insurance costs of the Nikolaevsk, Seward, Sterling, and Tustamina surplus school facilities for fiscal year 2027, sponsored by the Mayor. Resolution 2026-044, accepting the resignation of Assemblymember Michael Hicks and declaring a vacancy on the Assembly, sponsored by President Tunseth. Ordinance 2025-1948, recording FY26 expenditures paid by the State of Alaska Department of Administration, Division of Retirement and Benefits on behalf of the Kenai Peninsula Borough towards the borough's unfunded PERS liability, sponsored by the Mayor, hearing on August 18th. Ordinance 2026-1904, appropriating supplemental funds from the Nikiski Senior Service Area Fund to provide for a financial audit of Nikiski Senior Citizens, Inc. for fiscal year 25, sponsored by the Mayor, hearing on August 18th. Ordinance 2026-1905, appropriating funds from the General Fund for the McNeil Canyon School Waterline Replacement Project, sponsored by the Mayor, hearing on August 18th. Ordinance 2026-1903, approving a capital improvement project and appropriating funds from the Central Kenai Peninsula Hospital Service Area Plant Replacement and Expansion Fund for development of Central Peninsula Hospital's Dermatology Clinic, sponsored by the Mayor, hearing on August 18th. Ordinance 2026-1906, appropriating grant funds for a capital improvement project at Central Peninsula Landfill, sponsored by the Mayor, hearing on August 18th. Ordinance 2026-28, authorizing the sale of certain parcels owned by the Kenai Peninsula Borough via live public outcry simulcast online auction, followed by a secondary online-only auction, sponsored by the Mayor, hearing on August 18th. Ordinance 2026-27, authorizing the Kenai Peninsula Borough to enter into a long-term lease agreement with the City of Seward for operation and management of surplus school facilities in Seward, sponsored by the Mayor, hearing on August 18th. Ordinance 2026-26, amending KPB Code, KPB 1.20.100 and KPB 4.30.010 to establish term limits for school board members subject to voter approval. Sponsored by Mr. Iker, President Tunseth, Mayor Machicki, and Ms. Neeson. Hearing on September 1st. KPB 7886, approving a right-of-way vacation, KPB file 2026-062V, submitted by Peninsula Surveying and Douglas and Sherry Inglis. The request vacates Tilly Girl Avenue between Alex Shadell Street and B.G. Davis Street and B.G. Davis Street from proposed cul-de-sac south of Lot 16E, Outlook Subdivision, Addition Number 1, amended HM 83123, and proposed cul-de-sac north of Lot 13, Outlook Subdivision, Addition Number 1, amended HM 83123, and adjacent easements in the Anchor Point area. KPB 7887, fixing the time and place for the Assembly's Special Committee to hold a community meeting and hear interested persons favoring or opposing Citizen Service Area Petition 2026-01, establishing the Sterling Recreation Service Area, sponsored by President Tunseth. KPB 7879, confirming an appointment to Eastern Peninsula Highway Emergency Service Area Board. Keith Klingen, Board Seat B, term to expire October 2028. That is the consent agenda.
1: Thank you, Madam Clerk. Okay, at this time, we'll take public testimony on any of the items that the clerk just read on the consent agenda. I'll just remind individuals that you'll have 3 minutes, and please state your name for the record and the city that you're from. So at this time, Madam Clerk, is there anyone signed up wishing to give public testimony?
3: Not on consent agenda items.
1: Okay. Anyone in the room wishing to give public testimony on any of the items the clerk just read on the consent agenda? Okay. One last time. Anyone on Zoom?
3: Not seeing any hands raised.
1: Okay. So we will close public testimony on the consent agenda. Ms. Cooper.
4: I move to approve the consent agenda and agenda amended, and I ask for unanimous, please.
1: Okay, unanimous has been requested for the approval of the amended agenda and consent agenda. Is there any objections? Okay, seeing none, we have an agenda. The motion passed. Okay, so that brings us to, we have a couple presentations tonight. We don't have any commending resolutions or proclamations. We have two tonight. Our first is from Ryan Smith, the Chief Executive Officer of South Peninsula Hospital, and he'll give us our quarterly report. Mr. Smith, you'll have 10 minutes, and the floor is yours. Thank you.
5: Is that on? Okay. President Tunseth, Mayor Machicki, members of the Assembly, my name is Ryan Smith. I'm the CEO of South Peninsula Hospital, here to give our quarterly report. Thank you for being in Homer. I know it's an inconvenience for the clerk and all of you to get here, but we appreciate you being in Homer once a year. So thanks for doing that. Before I move into my prepared presentation, will it be on the screen or not on the screen tonight?
3: Unfortunately, no, but there are copies on the table for the public, and it's also available online.
5: Thank you. Okay, before I move into that presentation, I'd like to briefly acknowledge the conversations that have been taking place in our community over the past several weeks regarding experiences at South Peninsula Hospital. First, I want to express my condolences to the Story family on the loss of their loved one. I also want to thank everyone who has taken their time to share their experiences and concerns with our board and our leadership team at the July 29th board meeting. Hearing directly from our community, especially when those conversations are difficult, is an important part of improving our organization. I also like to say clearly and compassionately that we are listening and taking action where needed. We're not a perfect organization, and we should never stop looking for ways to improve. Every person's experience with their local hospital is deeply personal, and we take those experiences seriously. We've established processes, including our quality program, our medical staff peer review charter that was put in place about 7 years ago, and human resource processes to carefully evaluate these concerns, grievances, identify opportunities to improve, and hold ourselves accountable. I also want our community to know that if something doesn't feel right during your care, you can tell us as soon as possible. The sooner we know about a concern, the sooner we can investigate it, communicate with you, and when appropriate, make things right. Whether that's through the quality department, hospital leadership, or directly with me, we want people to know we are accessible and that we welcome those conversations. I also want to acknowledge something that can get lost in these conversations, which is that every day, hundreds of physicians, advanced practice professionals, nurses, technicians, therapists, support staff, and volunteers, and others come to work at South Peninsula Hospital with one purpose: to provide safe, compassionate, high quality care for our community. They take tremendous pride in serving their neighbors, and they continually look for ways to improve. I'm deeply grateful for their commitment, and I remain confident in this organization, even as we continue to learn and grow. Would not be appropriate for me to respond to individual patient stories or public commentary this evening. Instead, I'd like to use the remainder of my time to talk about how we're doing as an organization. Under Section 17 of the operating agreement, our responsibility is to talk to you about how we're performing as an organization. I always include the ownership and governance chart of our hospital, and I want to continue to thank all of you for supporting us and for our operating board of directors for their commitment to our organization. As it comes to the performance of the hospital, we have seen a 12% increase over the prior year in our gross patient revenues to about $300 million. Our net income was down from the prior year by about $4 million, of which that can be attributed to a direct increase in the charity care and bad debt that we have been providing, a little $11.3 million this year compared to $6.7 million last year, so about a $4.5 million increase in this in services that we're providing and writing off the charity care or bad debt. So that's something that, you know, we're going to have to continue to grow as an organization as we head into some of the Medicare work requirements and changes after the first of the year. I think we're going to continue to see increases in those numbers. We have been able to keep our days cash on hand between our operating cash and the unobligated part of the PREF above 90 days. So that part has been good. We've been able to slowly lower our days in receivable since the Epic transition. We've talked here before about, you know, our strategic plan, what we are working on as a board that we've talked with you before, which is to continue to update our hospital, update the infrastructure. We appreciate working with John Hedges, with the big one remaining, which is replacing our generators at the hospital with those congressional discretionary funds. We want to continue to maximize the space in the hospital. We want to continue to grow and hopefully consolidate into a medical office building someday. As it relates to the Rural Health Transformation Program, we were invited to a second round of applications for five of our projects, the pharmacy and infusion relocation into the shelled space, cardiac pulmonary rehab service line launch, Da Vinci surgical robot, an AI scribe program, and then our automated medication dispensing system. Also a collaborative managed Medicaid demonstration with CPH and MOTA. And we hope to hear on these projects soon. We completed our community health needs assessment with the number one finding being senior health and services. Again, our service area percentage of seniors compared to the Alaska and national averages is 38.5% compared to 28 and 31% and is consistent with the findings from 3 years ago. We continue our partnership with the Ketchikan Bay Rotary for annual health fair discounted blood draws. This year, we'll be going back to the one-day model. This is not only a community service in the health and wellness implications, it is also a fundraiser for our Rotary program here. We are having a Rooted in Community event for our foundation on August 29th. It is a sold-out event. We're fortunate enough to have a growing foundation that we can count on as a meaningful partner to help fund our capital priorities going forward. And finally, our hospital celebrated our 70th anniversary on July 1st. Thanks to Mayor Machiki for coming to Homer for our annual 70th celebration. We appreciate you being here. And with that, I'm willing to answer any questions any of you have.
1: Excellent. Thank you, Mr. Smith, and congrats on the 70th anniversary as well. I'll just ask the assembly, I think, first. Are there any questions for Mr. Smith from the assembly? Ms. Cooper.
4: Thank you, Mr. President. Thanks for coming in and giving the presentation. Can we talk just briefly about hospitals in general, what we're doing with the increased community benefit dollars that we're absorbing? It's been my worry for a long time. When the subsidies for the Affordable Care Act went away, we'd have a lot of uncompensated care. And I see that number growing more rapidly than I expected, and I expect that's the same thing at Central. So what are the hospitals doing to offset that?
5: Yeah, that's a great question. You know, we have seen reductions from the subsidies going away. We have these Medicaid work requirements coming our direction. And so how I've talked about this is that, you know, growth in services and services that pay for themselves help us to be able to provide these services to our community. And so we're going to continue to do the things that we have been doing to grow the organization, focusing on our surgical services and volumes in the hospital so that we can continue to provide all of the services that we provide that don't necessarily pay for themselves. And so, you know, we don't want to have to, you know, cut any of those services. We want to be able to continue to provide them. And the growth is the thing that allows us to continue to provide for those and will help us overcome those reductions in reimbursements, because I do believe they are coming.
1: Thank you, Mr. Smith, and great question. Vice President Cooper, I was seeing the same thing as I'm sure all of us are on the charity care and bad debt slide, so it's a great question. Okay, are there any additional questions for Mr. Smith? All right, not seeing any again. Thank you for your presentation.
5: Thank you.
1: Okay, our next presenter is Mr. Aaron Ford, and this is the Landfill Diversion Project. I think is a group called the Homer Drawdown running this project in addition to a few other projects. And so it looks like we have maybe a whole group of people from that organization. So that's awesome. Just make sure each of you state your name for the record if you speak so that we have that on the record. And you guys will have 10 minutes. We're looking forward to it. Thank you for being here.
0: Thank you, President Tunkseth, and welcome to Homer. I also want to thank you for coming all this way. I have to say, too, I'm really impressed at how you got all the tech to work. So the agenda calls for Aaron Ford. I am not he. Where did he go? Oh. That's Aaron Ford down there. My name is Jan Kaiser, and the last time I stood before this body, I was the Public Works Director and City Engineer for Homer. I retired from city service a couple of years ago, and I now stand before you as a member of the steering committee for Homer Drawdown. We are a group of volunteers whose mission is to make the environment in our communities better. Each year we choose a project, an initiative, if you will. Our initiative for this year is called No Scrap Wasted. And our vision was to reduce the amount of debris, construction debris, that gets transferred up to the Homer transfer station and make it available for reuse by the community. With the borough's help, thank you, Mayor Machiki, we've been able to do some wonderful things so far, which Lessa Holmes and Soph Nielsen are going to tell you about. Lessa?
6: Hi there, I'm Lessa Holmes. Thanks so much again, y'all, for coming to Homer and all the work y'all are doing. Thanks for letting us do this presentation. I have been, along with my colleague Mike Kennedy, a legendary scrap guy of this area, we've been for the last 8 weeks, 8 Saturdays, spending our days at the Homer Transfer Center and Sanitary Landfill. And let me tell you, it's been very interesting. Believe it or not, there's magic that happens at the landfill. And you have to be there to witness it. It's like that. So things come in. It's like totally random. You have no idea what's going to come in. But what we're doing, we're trying to safely divert things that are usable. Reduce, reuse, recycle. These are the three R's. Reduction is number one, like biggest difference we can make in changing the, you know, footprint on the planet from our existence. But reusing is something that is really easy to do. All this energy is in the material, whether it's roofing or lumber or shoes or clothes, whatever. There's so much energy in this stuff. And to just take it and bring it back into the use versus burying it or trucking it and burying it is a way low hanging fruit, way, way easy way to make a big difference. And it turns out there's a lot of items that are usable. Everybody has a different opinion as to what's usable or not. So oftentimes things get thrown out that would crush somebody's soul to see being crushed. And that's what's been going on for some years. And I have witnessed this magic of people's spirit being lifted by our volunteer work in diverting the stuff, because it's really hard to watch something usable just get crushed up, you know. And so we're trying to divert this stuff right from the source. And believe it or not, things show up in this magical right when someone needs it so often. It is amazing to witness. I tell you, it's just blowing my gourd every week. So we're trying to lift the spirits and help the culture kind of shift to hopefully diverting all this material ahead of time just by the people that are bringing it. But until then, we're trying to really encourage and actually do some of the physical stuff. So we really appreciate the support, and happy to, you know, learn and do the best we can safely this whole time. And thank you, Mr. Mayor, for supporting this, everybody. And there's more to say. Sophia, she's a trash expert.
7: Hi, my name is Soph. I am a trash expert. I've been a professional waste reduction strategist for the last 10 years. I've worked all over Alaska, all over the country, designing and implementing waste reduction strategies for public, private entities, cities, the US Forest Service. So, in my work, reducing waste at wildfires for cities, for grander projects, I've become an expert in turning trash into meaningful data, AKA trash math. So they've asked me to do some trash math for you and kind of talk about the significance of what we're doing in meaningful data numbers. So I was part of the most recent waste characterization project in Alaska, which took place in Juneau in 2024. And that work there really mirrors what is demonstrated by the volunteer effort that's happening here. We found that 12.6% of the data of the waste that we were taking in Juneau was construction debris, was usable, reusable construction debris. So that tends to be the case at every single landfill I've ever worked with across the country. There is constantly usable stuff going in. You don't need to have worked professionally at multiple landfills to know that. We all have that moment, as Lasse said, of seeing something and being like, oh, why, you know? But I can say that construction and demolition debris specifically is always a point of stress for hardworking landfill staff. It is bulky, it is difficult to deal with. In Alaska, we don't require there to be a lining on the part of the landfill that it goes into. So there's a pollution aspect to be aware of in construction debris. And then when we reduce that construction debris, we're not only reducing the workload of our hardworking landfill staff, there's not that many of them. We are increasing the longevity of the landfill, and we're making those materials available for local reuse. Reducing the distance that material has to travel for reallocation could not get more local than just having it be at our own transfer site for local reuse is the single most cost-effective way to implement waste diversion. And right now, this group is diverting an average of 17.7 cubic yards every Saturday that they have been there. That's an average. There's bigger days than that. And over 9 Saturdays, that totals 153.9 cubic yards. You can picture that if it was to be so consolidated and precisely packed as 4 school buses, more realistically, as a quick unload, we're talking 9 school buses of material in 9 Saturdays. That's a huge number. And on the very first day, we had weighed in and weighed out 10,000 pounds. So 9 school buses, volumetrically, 10,000 pounds on the first day alone. Over 9 Saturdays, an estimated 42,450 pounds of material has been diverted by this community effort. And that does not even take into account the fact that we have now created a culture of folks bringing their own stuff. This is only the things that we are personally tracking up top, bringing down to that we're using. The community sees that it's happening. They are bringing their own materials there, and there is a cycle that is starting that is not even volunteer dependent. Volumetrically significant material not being landfilled literally fills the land less, and prolonging the life of the landfill with volumetric waste reduction, as shown by numerous studies, is super cost effective. It always is able to math out that it is more cost effective to do that for the life of the landfill, to support these sort of reduction programs, than to have to build a new landfill. And as Alaskans, particularly here in Homer at the end of the road, we all recognize the value of making the most of resources. There's nowhere else in the country, no other landfill I've ever been in, that is as resource conscious as Alaskans. From my perspective as a professional waste reduction specialist, this waste reduction effort will save the landfill money, will save us money as a community, prolong the life of the landfill, and it creates community benefit. So for me, the trash math does add up.
8: Leslie, get back up here and tell people what kind of stuff you are saving up there.
6: Well, it is mostly, you know, 2x4s, plywood, roofing, you know, building materials of that nature. But occasionally, it's all kinds of stuff. Stuff from the metal pile, you know, barbecues, you know, furniture, things like that. It's just amazing the amount of stuff that comes through. And one of the beauties is each load, so we collect up on top of the hill and then bring it down to the salvage tent, which we're very grateful for the additional space of salvage that we've have there now for building materials. Usually by the time we come back down with the next load, all the stuff we brought is already gone. Oftentimes it's coming out of our truck into somebody else's truck. It's just amazing, the stuff. And really grateful for the support from the employees of the landfill. John Dudley, who's here tonight, he's been great to work with, all the employees there, Eric Lervig, you know, I mean, it's been just wonderful. So we're really hoping to just keep going with this stuff.
8: So in your handouts or your booklets, whatever it is you call your packages, there's a letter from Drawdown that gives a little more information, a little more detail about what we've been talking about, and also some of our past initiatives, which shows how effective a group of community volunteers can be. As Lessa and Soph have explained, this is really exciting stuff. I mean, talking trash is really exciting stuff for us, and we're very grateful for your support. We want to do more. We want to keep picking trash, and we ask that you just keep letting us do it. Thank you.
1: All right. Thank you, guys. Thank you, Jan, Lassa, Soph. Great presentation, Aaron. Thank you all for the slides. I believe we have that presentation up front as well as the letter, correct? So if anybody wants to grab those and look at it. You know, obviously, we're acutely aware of how much landfills can cost, and you know, every bit that we put in our landfill, we have to take care of. And, you know, it's kind of a cradle to grave sort of situation. It's very expensive. So any of these reduction strategies help, and it's great work that you guys are doing. I really appreciate the presentation. I'll just ask the body briefly, are there any questions for the group? Ms. Vice President Cooper.
4: Thank you, Mr. President. Thank you so much for your presentation. My business is full of cardboard and pallets. And so when I was bringing my cardboard up, I was so pleased to see that you have developed. And I was unloading the cardboard by myself. So it was taking a while. It was really nice to see people driving in and then stopping and going and finding things they could use. My question would be regarding pallets. I have so many pallets. And I don't know if that is a burden to bring to that area, or what your best suggestion is for that, because there's a lot of them in the community where we see people saying, I have pallets, and I think they end up just being burnt.
6: Yeah, the pallets are a valuable resource. A lot of people are looking for them. They are totally appropriate to put in the building materials salvage tent, and they will disappear pretty quick. Yeah, thank you.
1: Any additional questions? Okay, seeing none. Thank you again, guys. Okay, so this brings us to our second opportunity for public comment. This is for anything, items that aren't appearing on our agenda. Again, I'll remind each speaker that you have 3 minutes. Please state your name and the city that you're from very clearly for the record. We'll start with anybody that's signed up. Madam Clerk, do we have anyone signed up?
3: I do. I have three folks signed up. Mr. Robert Gibson, are you here?
1: Okay, we'll start with Mr. Robert Gibson. Maybe Robert's not here. We'll come back to Robert. Who's next on the list?
3: I have Andy Wick, and he is on Zoom.
1: Okay, Mr. Wick, you're on Zoom. You'll have 3 minutes. Please state your name clearly, the city you're from, and the floor is yours.
9: All right, thank you. Hello, my name is Andy Wink, not Wick. And I'm with Wink Research Consulting. I'm talking to you today from Gig Harbor, Washington. But I was the lead author for the 2026 housing assessment, which was published by the Kenai Peninsula Economic Development District. You can download the report on KPED's website. You can email KPED for a copy or just Google the 2026 KPED housing assessment. As you know, the area's housing market is very tight, and this constraint is showing up in economic data. The Kenai Peninsula has been one of the fastest growing places in Alaska since 2020. However, its population growth slowed down considerably in 2024 and 2025. We've also seen that growth in employment and spending has slowed down since 2023. And based on input we got from employers, it's pretty clear that there's more potential jobs available than places to house these workers. So that's why KPED commissioned this housing market assessment project. And this report really analyzes and contextualizes housing market conditions. It summarizes key challenges and what is already being done to address them. It provides information and links to more than 60 funding programs and other housing related resources, which can help ultimately expand the supply of housing. The report includes case studies to show how other areas have confronted these same housing problems. And finally, it compiles input from local stakeholders that was gathered across 2 days of roundtable meetings. So I'm not going to try and summarize everything that's in a 100 plus page report here in only a few minutes, but I'll just say a few other things here with the time I have. First, I want to say I've been really impressed by the pragmatic steps taken by this assembly. City councils, the borough government, and as well as municipal staff, to address these challenges, opening up more land for housing and prioritizing that land go to residents is an excellent step, as is the hospital's workforce housing project on the Sterling Highway. Many, if not most, counties across the U.S. are facing similar housing issues. And so to close, I'll just reference one of the case studies in the report to hopefully leave behind a little bit of information and inspiration. So Boston, Massachusetts has a chronic housing shortage, and that's partly due to an aging population, which lives in under-occupied single-family homes, while a large population of young workers and students who are new to the area each year struggle to find affordable housing. So in 2017, two MIT students, they recognized that these problems could maybe be solutions to each other, and they built a platform called Nesterly, and that matches homeowners who have spare rooms with renters who need affordable housing. And then the platform manages everything that often makes private home sharing arrangements difficult. So Nesterly is a private company offering a service, and that's not new. Or at least the home sharing idea is not new. The National Shared Housing Resource Center lists roughly 60 active home sharing programs nationwide, and many of those have been operating for decades. Yes, sir?
1: I apologize to cut you off. We have a limited public comment period today in aggregate. Your 3 minutes are up. If you could just very briefly wrap up.
9: Thank you. Well, I'll just point you towards the report for more information. Apologize for running up against my time, and thank you for all your efforts to make life better on the peninsula.
1: Excellent. Thank you, Mr. Wink. We did see your report. We saw it when KPED was presented as well. Excellent report. We also got it forwarded to us from the clerk today as well. So thank you for the hard work that you put in, and thank you for your public comment. Madam Clerk, who is next?
3: Mark Moret, did I remember that correctly?
1: Okay, Mr. Moret, you will have 3 minutes and the floor is yours.
10: Hi, neighbors. Assembly, thanks for coming back here. I missed you for a couple of years because you switched to August and I was used to coming over and seeing you in September. But I put it on my calendar to get here. So the first thing I wanted to address again, I talked to you guys before about this and the school board, was the Kachemak Silo School. I was one of the residents of the borough who voted against the $7 million expenditure of the borough back in 2019, I believe it happened. And then somehow with the school board and Charlie Pierce's administration, you guys found $5 million, which I don't really think honored the vote that we had here. Something needs to be done down in that village, but I really don't know how we're going to get around this Alaska State cookie cutter school that they want us to build down there for $17 million. Here we are in a borough that is closing schools. We have McNeil Canyon School out East End Road, which is built for 250 children, and it averages about 140, 150 kids a year. The kids in Kachemak Silo are never going to make it up that bluff to go to that school. Kids out in the further villages probably could come into that school. So we have an issue to address, and I really am not comfortable with us going on and then possibly having a school that I don't know how we're going to sublet that school if that were to fail out there. We're going to have a heck of an expenditure down there. It's a heck of an access issue. And how we're going to go forward, I don't think, when we voted that money down in 2019, that anybody was really looking to put that kind of money down in that place. The kids need a school, but we've got to work around it. We have schools like we have Homer Flex, the charter schools down here. They are not cookie cutter, Alaskan schools. We've got to do something about it. Enough said on that. The next thing I was going to touch on was recycling. I live out by the McNeil Canyon dumpster, so it's pretty nice that these guys are here tonight. I go out there and it's late at night. There's three dumpsters. The next morning, they're full. The thing I find in those three dumpsters a lot of times jammed in there is cardboard. Cardboard boxes that are not, broke down. You cannot go over to the other one because when we have these dumpsters for recycling, there's four spaces and there's, maybe a third of it for cardboard. It fills up immediately and you can see it for days. It's full of cardboard while the glass, the paper, and the aluminum are not even full yet. There's got to be a way to possibly get a dumpster out there or in other areas that would handle more cardboard. It's not going to stop that people are still going to throw their boxes in there or the big boxes, but it would open up more space and hopefully, have fuller loads when we're going to the transfer facility. That's the big thing I see there with that. Yeah, there's pallets sitting in those dumpsters at time. There's everything in the world. Fairbanks, I get that newspaper because there aren't six-day weekly, newspapers around. And they just repurposed a building up there for their recycling and they're expanding the recycling. And we've lost a lot of what we do here. And I think that we could, somehow, even if we had to just crush this stuff up and save it till it was worth some money and get rid of it that way, it'd be great. I've got piles of plastic. I've got piles of cans, stuff that we can't take here anymore. And I hate to have to send them up to the highway when I could dispose of it here in our own borough. Thanks, you guys.
1: Okay, Mr. Moret, thank you for your public comment.
10: Yeah.
1: Okay, Madam Clerk, who's next on our list? Do we want to go back up to the top or do we still have more on the list?
3: That is all I have on the list. We're welcome. We still have enough time to go back to Mr. Gibson. If he's here, I don't see him online either.
1: Okay, one more time in the room for Mr. Gibson. Okay, do we have anyone in the room that wishes to give public comment at this time? Yes, of course. Mr. Haggerty, step right up. You'll have 3 minutes. Yeah.
11: Okay. My name is Michael Haggerty. I am not a resident of Homer. I live very close up the highway. In fact, just north of the landfill. And when I first got the property, I had a neighbor come and say, never pass the landfill because you could build a house with what people throw away there. And I've never built a house with what people threw away there, but I did build a chicken coop with the stuff that was discarded up there. So I want to thank Homer Drawdown for their work, because I fully support it, and I hope you do too. Another thing I'd like to talk about is the Land Affordability Program. Thank you very much. Land is not affordable, and you've created a way for young people to purchase land and become residents of this wonderful area. And I really want to thank you for that, because we really need it. We need more young people to move into this borough. So thank you.
1: Thank you, Mr. Haggerty. Anyone else in the room wishing to give public comment? Oh, it's former Assembly President Brent Johnson. Mr. Johnson, floor is yours.
12: President Tunseth, Mayor Machiki, and members of the Assembly, I just want to let you know that I have a dream, and I've been to the mountain. And the mountain is Mount Landfill at Soldotna, and the dream is to keep it shrunk. And I've just been so impressed with Homer Drawdown Group and the other folks that have spoke. I wanted to let you know, as you drove down, you probably saw one or two yellow and blue signs. And I want you to know that all the wood from those signs came from the landfill. So I'm a big fan of what they're doing there. And if anything gets organized, I want to be a part of it for the landfill in Soldotna. I'd be happy to spend my time once in a while going in and drawing that down. When I went in to pick up that wood that I so thought would be a cool way to reuse some wood for those signs, I couldn't help myself. There was metal there. Metal doesn't just go in the landfill, and so I just threw it in my truck. Eventually, it'll go to the recycle center and get recycled down there to the spit and go off to wherever it goes. I saw glass windows. I salvaged a couple of beautiful glass windows. Another guy came, and there was a glass window that I couldn't load by myself. I said, hey, I saw him eyeing it. I said, hey, I'll help you put it in your truck. So we did. Great big, like, 4x4 glass thermal pane window. Looked perfectly good to me. I took some myself that were smaller that I could load. There's just a lot of wonderful stuff there, and I'd always be happy to be a part of anything if a group arises like has arisen here in Homer. Thank you very much for your time.
1: Thank you for your comment, Mr. Johnson. Again, well, I guess let's go to Zoom. Do we have anyone on Zoom with a hand raised?
3: I am not seeing any hands raised.
1: Okay. Let's go back to the room. Anyone in the room wishing to give public comment? Okay. One more time online. Anyone on Zoom? Okay. Thank you all for your public comment. This time we'll close our public comment. And that brings us next to the mayor's report. Mayor Machiki.
13: Thank you, Mr. President. This is a timely discussion with the folks that were here tonight. When I came onto the borough, the first thing we did is reopen the reuse centers. I never really understood why they were closed. If anyone remembers my opposition to the statewide building code that was attempted to be passed, because 2/3 of our residents live outside of the borough, and some of them are living in the homes that they were able to construct from reuse items. When you start regulating that, you cause homelessness. So if you talk to my wife, she will tell you how many of the valuable things, including my barbecue, came from reuse opportunities, but I will tell you, it's been very important to us from day one. So when I received a letter, my first conversation with Homer Drawdown was with Sky Cady, I don't know, about a year and a half ago. And I wish part of the presentation tonight was reading Sky Cady's poem about, I think you call it a poem, about the value of a piece of lumber on the Kenai Peninsula borough, right? Tree grows for 60 years in the lower 48. You've got the fuel to mill it, load it, ship it up here. We build something out of it. It's not trash. And any lumber that we've put into a reuse center disappears almost that day. I mean, it is a valuable effort. We did start community stuff there, Mr. Former President. We will tie you into the volunteer efforts that have been occurring the last 3 years or so. I'll put your name on the list. I met today with Cook Inlet Keeper, Leadership, and Aaron. We appreciate what Homeward Drawdown has joined us in doing. We have had a change in heart in borough employees and the leadership that discouraged reuse. There are three R's. The last one's recycling. Why? Because it's the least efficient. Reducing. We all need to work together on a better education for reducing items that almost never make sense to be used. We should reuse everything that we possibly can. You're going to see big reuse opportunities in our redesign of the Central Peninsula landfill, where a lot of our 75% of the items in the borough end up at. We are clearing building space for buildup to be able to operate out of there. We'll be giving incentives for builders that sort their loads. Remember, they're charged for C&D. If they bring them sorted, that disposal will be free. If they bring them in a overall load, they'll be paying for that poundage to help fund out their operations. We are currently recycling the highest number of waste streams that we ever have. Every ounce of it's being recycled. We backed off on plastic, but we sort all metals and we now collect tin. Still recycle. You can still recycle right down here for aluminum. The only thing you can't do is plastic. We are willing to work with in-state recycling of plastic. We had a meeting just today about opportunities for free backhauls, particularly from across the bay, for recyclables to bring that cost down. The escalation in cost of municipal Peninsula Borough has escalated substantially over the last several years. We've kind of flattened that. Why is that interesting to us? We're not going to lay anyone off. We're not going to receive less solid waste. We would like to recycle all we can to preserve, hopefully someday, a no net growth in cell space. That's where the real expense is. And for perfectly good stuff to go into the ground forever, pretty hard to watch. So I really thank Homer Drawdown, Lessa and Soph. I understand that they had to teach Lessa how to wear shoes around the items in the reuse area because they were a little afraid of the exposure, but you guys have been amazing. We really appreciate it. And as we work together, we will improve those reuse options. It was an easy decision on removing the recycling containers. So we will be doing great things together. We had a great meeting with Cook Inlet Keeper, who has been a sponsor of yours. You have a very large supply of volunteer labor, which is what makes this really affordable. We'll continue to support you if you continue to support us. And I think some great things can happen. When you talked about magic things happening, my daughter was leaving for college the next day after spring break, and she went with her dad to the landfill because her dad loves going to the landfill. And on the edge of the C&D cell was an antique writing desk that had a couple of broken legs, beautiful carvings, hidden drawers. And I tried to ignore it because I knew what she was going to say, and we're working on it together to rebuild that little writing desk. There are magical things that happen. People show up at the right time. People find the right stuff. It should never go into the ground if we can avoid it. So that is the right spirit. We have a lot of other things to do. We talked today. I want to talk to Soph about the realities of community composting and some other things. Where did Soph go? Is she hiding back there somewhere? I'd really like to talk to you. I left my number at Cook Inlet Keeper. And here's the bottom line. There's a lot of things that different groups don't agree with each other on. This is something that everyone should support. It costs less money for taxpayers. It helps people that could reuse those items. It's best for the planet. And in our efforts to understand best practices, we did actually do carbon calculations on whether or not plastic was the right thing to do. And it just doesn't make sense at this time without an in-state option. It's just the miles, the diesel, the we'll see if that improves in the future. We're open to whatever people bring us to consider. But I look forward to doing great things together. Hats off to Eric Lervig. And we have a new director. Eric is the operations manager. Mr. Griebel's our new solid waste director. Slowly getting all the employees on board. It's not the easy button, but it's the right button. And with community volunteer labor, we can continue to improve the situation. I hope by the time I leave here, we have a no net growth in future landfill space. And that is doable. People have done it around the country, and we can do that together. So thank you for that. And on the just general things going on in the mayor's report, pools, things are going very well for some communities. Hats off to Dana Canova for all the work she did, our legal department, Mr. Kelly, Brandy with some of the service area stuff. Saldovia pool will be open. The Seward pool will be open. We are still struggling on Homer, Skyview, Kenai, and Soldotna pools. We've brought viable agreements. We've brought solutions. We continue to work through that. Your mayor has been, I don't know if your mayor's still here or not, but she's a force to be reckoned with. So there's a chance we get Homer across the finish line. In our view, taxpayers paid for those pools and should be using them. Got a really nice letter from someone about the Martha fire from Barbara and Dennis Nilsson, just emergency responders. The Martha fire, horrific wind struck on July 1st. Situation escalated rapidly. It's just a huge praise to the courage, skill, and grueling physical labor that emergency responders put forward on essentially saving the community. So thank you for mentioning that. We appreciate you noticing our emergency responders, first responders, EMT folks, on what they dedicate their lives to doing for us every day. While putting themselves at risk. Thank you, sexy senior dumpster cleaners, who are the ones who kind of maintain the Cooper Landing area dumpsters. So you brought up some stuff about recycling on the distant. You notice a reduction in recycling bins in the outer areas. And the primary reason is what we're recycling now is all being accepted and recycled. Because it's clean, it's dry, doesn't have dead fish in it, doesn't have the wrong items in it as often. It's supervised. So we're going to hope to expand that in the future. But right now, what we are recycling, we're not saying we're recycling, we're actually recycling. So we're actually doing a more efficient job than we were in the past, and we would collect everything and a proportion would go in the landfill anyway. We're being straight with folks and looking for a best way forward. So quarterly report for KVB Solid Waste will be coming out next week. And on general goings on, and I'll make this relatively short because they've been long already, but it's new CPL design, we're moving forward. There's an appropriation in tonight's meeting. Cool stuff will happen at CPL, ergonomically effective and efficient. General waste, solid waste dumping, covered and indoor spaces for reuse. The efficiency allows our existing labor to spend more time on the kinds of things that volunteers are doing. We'll supplement them with Brent Johnson because he's going to be donating many hours a week, along with

0: this meeting and just see what we can do well together as opposed to separate little kingdoms, how those kingdoms can work well together. A lot of time still into AKLNG stuff. Another special session. I'm speaking at a event Thursday with the legislature in Anchorage. The worst thing that can happen is to rush a decision that came to us in March, make it a really bad one, and shrink the benefits to Alaskans to the point where there's no net benefit. Just kind of the nicest way I can say that. So I will be very straight. I like to be polite, but sometimes you just have to be a little bit more pointed to get the point across. So, we had the CES ribbon cutting ceremony on the 24th. That is everybody. That's CES. That's every one of the voters in Central Emergency Services that supported that $20 million expenditure, $18 million bond, 70-30 vote. Everyone you see, every employee you see at this table, John managing the project, plans, which is Aaron, Brandy with the finance, Sean, I'm sure you did something that too with it. IT did an amazing job setting that building up. So that's why it works. You have the service area and that partnership with the borough. We have the professionals to help manage that. Firefighters put out fires, come help you when you're having a heart attack. These guys do all the rest of it. So just a major celebration of everyone involved. Anyway, I think that's enough out of me. I want to thank everyone for what you're doing out in the community, and thanks guys for showing up on Saturdays. So
1: Thank you, Mayor. I'll just also add, for people that are interested, included in the Mayor's report is our quarter two investment report. And so you can see kind of the financial health of the borough's investments on there. That was included as well. Mayor, I'm not sure if this is a question or just maybe a general comment. As myself, I'm sure many of the assembly members and many of the people in the audience have been following the AKLNG project very closely. We know that you've been involved in it very closely. It's kind of hard to understand, I guess, where things are at. You know, now we're in this third special session, which looks like not a whole lot being done. And the longer that goes, I've had this sort of growing fear that in some way the borough could risk sort of being left out, for lack of a better term. I feel extremely confident in having somebody like you, at the table because of your experience in this. I'm not sure that it's a question, it's an offer that if there are things you think this body should be doing, certainly we would, I think, like to entertain those. But could you maybe just give a little more context as to like where are we in this negotiation and what role should we as assembly members be playing when oftentimes it feels like we're just waiting along with everybody else to hear what the outcome's going to be?
0: Yeah, thank you, Mr. President. That's actually a great question. You're right. I had to go into risk management mode because it's such a desperation play. Like, Alaska continues to behave like a colony. Instead of steering the ship, we sit back and wait for these things to happen, and then we hope for the best. There are many options for energy throughout Alaska, and if the AKLNG project is going to happen, I'm sure it'll be beneficial in many ways. It'll be expensive. What my focus has been on is making sure that our constituents are not subsidizing a global project unfairly. We were left in a pretty good position, and then they decided to take future revenues that the Kenai Peninsula Borough today has the authority to negotiate under Title 29. That's a municipal. So

0: Our Nikiski facilities are Title 29 tax facilities. We tax them under our code. So the governor had a 90% reduction bill that was not enough to cover our costs as a borough. We ended up working with Brandy and my background in the industry. We ended up with a fair deal. The legislature decided that they would double those amounts in 10 and 20 years and keep it, which is an absolute violation of our Title 29 rights. They threw other strange things in it. There's clearly still a misunderstanding about how school funding works. The changes they made with the school funding piece actually works against school funding. It shifts more cost to the local taxpayers when the state must be a partner. If the state handled school funding like we do with an escalation every year, we'd be in fine shape in the funding of public education. So, still trying to get, we got some ground on some legislative support for a better outcome for education funding. We have a long way to go. We'll have a new governor that hopefully moves things along and looks at the reality of inflation over time. But I remain worried. I think that this third special session ends up at the same level of success of the other two special sessions, in a no unpassed bill. And I'm not positive that that's a bad thing. I'd rather have a bill that doesn't pass than a bill that hurts not only Kenai Peninsula Borough constituents, but North Slope constituents and others along the way. So, we have friends in the legislature that are pulling for the communities most affected. And we have folks in the legislature that are attempting to abscond with future revenues, that should be supporting the communities that have the impacts. So keep you posted. I'll be honest on Thursday. What's happening in Juneau right now is the governor has pulled a small group of people together to try to negotiate a deal. And, I find that somewhat worrisome, but maybe they're looking out for the communities most impacted, and it ends up being something that works better for us. I'm an optimist, but I'm also a realist. So that's about where things are right now. And perhaps at the next meeting, we consider a resolution that explains the difference between 43% of a giant global project living in one borough and what those impacts look like, versus cities 150, 200 miles away deciding they're going to take some of that tax burden or that tax revenue and use it for something that's not critical in the future.
1: Excellent. Thank you, Mayor. Wasn't my intention to have you go longer there, but I know that's really important and on a lot of people's minds as well. So I appreciate you kind of expanding on that for us. I'll just offer to the assembly at this point. Are there any questions for the mayor? Okay, thank you again, Mayor. All right, so Madam Clerk will correct me if I'm wrong. I'm sure of it, but I think that brings us to Ordinance 2026-25. This is amending the Borough Code KPB Chapter 10.04 regarding solid waste disposal fees and providing for collection of interest and penalties. This was brought to us by the mayor and referred to the Policies and Procedures Committee. So at this time, I'd be looking for a motion to enact and a committee report from Chair Truesdale. Mr. Truesdale.
2: Yes, move to enact and committee report Ordinance 2026-25, amending Borough Code KPB Chapter 10.04 regarding solid waste disposal fees and providing for a collection of interest and penalties. This was brought to us by the mayor. The committee report is this ordinance 2026-25 updates the Kenai Peninsula Borough Code to modernize how the borough collects solid waste disposal fees and unpaid accounts. The ordinance would officially tie disposal fees to the borough's current schedule of rates, charges, and fees. This authorizes the collection of interest and penalties on overdue invoices and allows the mayor or their designee to establish payment plans and waive interest or penalties when doing so is in the best interest of the borough.
1: Excellent. Thank you, Chair Truesdale. So at this time, we'll have a public hearing on Ordinance 2026-25. Again, a reminder, individuals will have 3 minutes to speak. You'll state your name clearly for the record. in the city that you're from. Madam Clerk, is there anyone signed up to give public testimony?
3: No, sir.
1: Okay. Is there anyone in the room wishing to give public testimony? Okay. One last time, no hands raised on Zoom.
3: I'm not seeing any hands raised.
1: Okay, so at this time I'll close public testimony and we will open it up to assembly discussion. Is there any assembly discussion on Ordinance 2026-25? Mr. Riker.
4: Thank you. I have maybe a few questions, and I'm not sure who they're for. Section 2B specifically says interest in the rate of 10% per annum will accrue at on each invoice due but not paid within 30 days of the invoice date. It doesn't specify, but I'm assuming that's within 30 days of the invoice due date, and not the date on the invoice or the period date. Is that correct? And more specifically, if I take a trailer load in and dump it on, say, July 15th, when will I get an invoice and when will it be due?
1: Thank you, Mr. Riker. I think that the question is through the mayor to Ms. Harbaugh. Is that correct, Ms. Harbaugh?
5: Sure, I'll take the
1: Okay.
5: question. Through the mayor, what will happen is that the ticket, when you go through the actual weighing house, that's your actual ticket. So that'll start your 30-day clock. And then we actually concatenate those on a monthly basis, and we send out a statement at the end of the month. So your time clock will start when you actually go through and provide your waste to the solid waste facility. And then the 10% per annum is monthly, and so it's actually 0.83 when we actually hit the 30-day mark. So thanks.
4: If I may.
1: Yes, Mr. Ecker.
4: So instead of waiting for a statement to be sent to me to tell me what I owe every month, the clock starts ticking the day I send it in.
5: Yes, sir. That actual item that you receive when you go through, it's the ticket. It's actually the invoice. And then what we send is actually a statement. And in reality, if you were to dump at the first of the month and we produce our statements at the end, you will likely get an additional 30 days just because of the timing. But that ticket yourself, that ticket that you receive, is when the clock officially starts.
4: All right, so my concern is, so for my company, we take quite a few loads in per month, and those tickets end up in the seat or in the truck somewhere, and maybe they don't make it to the office. And so most of my vendors, I will wait for a monthly invoice or statement to get sent to me, and then I pay it. Specifically with the landfill here. And it's been like 8 months since I've been involved in the day-to-day of the business. But a year or so ago, it was taking roughly 30 to 60 days for those statements to even make it to me. So they were late being sent out by the borough. So my concern is on if the interest being charged within 30 days of that invoice date. So I guess I'd like to make a motion to amend or a move to amend Section 2, Portion B. Instead of saying not paid within 30 days of the invoice date, to maybe say at least 60 days.
1: Okay, we have a motion from Mr. Eicher. If I'm just going to restate this to make sure that I got it correct, Mr. Eicher. That was Section 2, B. Is that correct? And you want to change 30 days to 60 days?
4: Correct.
1: Okay, I see a light on down there. Mayor, did you have something to add?
0: Well, if it's time for discussion, there's a motion on the table. Is that appropriate?
1: I'm going to ask Mr. Kelly. At this point, I have a motion on the table. We take that motion up first. Okay. Is there any discussion on the motion?
0: There's the discussion that I would, out of respect for the maker of the motion, perhaps allow Ms. Harbaugh to explain what that impact would be of 60 days, because you're going to have overlapping billing cycles. But if we could just ask Ms. Harbaugh if that would function to have a 60-day and what the impacts would be.
1: Of course, that seems fair. So, Ms. Harbaugh, administratively, how does the 60 days affect this ordinance versus 30 days?
5: We could certainly take care of that. The invoices are tracked on a per invoice basis once they enter the statement system for us. And so we do have a 30, 60, and 90 day count on each of them. So it's totally doable for us. Thanks.
1: Okay, thank you. So I'll bring this back to the assembly discussion on the amendment. Ms. Neeson.
6: Can you give us some idea of what the average invoice is for something like that and how much interest would accrue in a period of that nature?
1: Ms. Harbaugh.
5: Thanks. Well, we have statements that range from $5 to thousands and thousands of dollars, $25,000, $30,000. So we are very generous, and we reach out and we try to work with folks when they are a delinquent to some extent and try to get that turned around as quickly as possible. We really only look to provide some incentive when we have no response or have a difficulty collecting from them. So it's not super abrasive. We tried very hard to get the funds in the department without making it difficult for the payer.
1: Thank you, Ms. Harbaugh. Mr. Ecker.
4: So I could touch on that just a little bit. For myself, so I had like a 14-foot dump trailer, and it was usually construction waste, and it was usually just under a ton. It's about 0.8 to 0.9 tons, depending on what all I brought. So that's 80 to 90 bucks for myself. And so, 8, 10% interest, whatever you said it was, not that much, but it does add up. And I don't believe that the intent of this administration would be to, immediately charge as much interest as possible. I'm just a little bit concerned with how long it in the past, how long it's taken my invoices to get to me. So I mean, this would just give a business owner a little bit more breathing room to get a statement and then get a check sent in.
1: Thank you, Mr. Eicher. Okay, bringing us back, we have a motion on the table. This amends Section 2B from 30 days to 60 days. Is there any additional assembly discussion? Ms. Neeson.
6: I'm just wondering if it would be more practical to make it based on the statement date instead of the invoice date in the case of actually BNC.
1: Okay, so I guess that I have a question about that too. So I want to go back to what Ms. Harbaugh said at the start of her comment, which was when you drive in, you get the statement and that's effectively your invoice. But is that the actual invoice that we're talking about that triggers the 30 days, or is it the statement that triggers the 30 days that then gets mailed out? I think I heard you correctly that it was the actual invoice.
5: Yes, just like any entity that has invoices over a period of time and then provides a statement on a periodic basis, it does start when the invoice, when you actually provide the service. And so that's when you're going through the weighhouse. And there's a little signature that's signed on it when you receive that ticket back indicating that you will provide payment for the services provided. And so the statements are provided monthly, and at times they do take several days to get out. And so those are a summary of the invoices that have occurred over the past 30 or so days.
1: Okay, thank you for just reiterating that, because I think what I'm thinking, Ms. Neeson, is that this really in B is affecting when the calculation of interest starts in 30 days. So it's not necessarily going to mean that they're not sending something out very, very quickly. It will just give the payer in this case a little extra time. That's my interpretation of it. Assemblymember Neeson.
6: Well, maybe I am misunderstanding this, but it sounds like, as a practical matter, the customer is treating what you call the invoice as though it's a receipt rather than an invoice. So the customer is actually waiting for the statement to pay whatever has aggregated during that period of time, however many tickets have collected. during that period. Is that correct?
1: Ms. Hartwell.
5: I would say some payers do, and some payers come in and pay their invoices periodically. So it's a mixed, but regardless, however you guys would like to process it, I think we can make it work. At 10% per annum, it's less than 1% a month, and we can certainly shift that based on whichever date works for you.
1: Vice President Cooper.
7: Do people have the opportunity to pay online?
5: We currently have an IVR system, which is an interactive voice system for payment. It's such a small revenue maker for the borough that we have chosen not to implement expensive opportunities. But so we take checks and otherwise, or the cashiers up front, but we do offer the voice interactive system that provides updated balances as they change.
1: Okay. Any additional assembly discussion? We have the motion on the table to amend Section 2B from 30 days to 60 days. That was moved by Mr. Eicher. Any additional assembly discussion, Mr. Eicher?
4: Would it be possible to charge interest 30 days after the statement was mailed to the customer? Or would that be too much to keep track of?
5: Either date you would like to hang it on, we certainly can make that happen. Within 30 days of the statement going out, in theory, we have already reconciled and seen the payments come into that date and identified the folks who have delinquent balances. So hopefully every 30 to 31 days we're processing it anyway. So whichever one you would like.
1: Thank you, Ms. Harbaugh. Okay, again, so that brings us back to the motion that we have on the table. Any additional assembly discussion? Vice President Cooper.
7: One final comment. I don't have a dog in this fight, but I would expect that I certainly understand Mr. Eicher's comments regarding it getting to the business owner. I have the luxury because I have a lot of distributors that I work with where there's multiple invoices a month, and I also know that there are small businesses trying to have things make sense. So I do mine online, and I just make sure that I'm always within that first 30 days, regardless of whether it's 2 or 9 invoices. But I think that the part that we're missing is how low that interest rate actually is, because it's per annum, so, you know, less than 1% a month. And this gives us the opportunity for the folks that tend to be delinquent payers a lot to get their attention. So I don't believe that I will be supporting this amendment, because I think that this is really a low interest rate that we're going to be charging. We work with the folks to get those paid on time, and we have the opportunity to track that as a business owner. And this looks to me like it would be someone that is regularly tardy and delinquent on their payments.
1: Okay, thank you, Ms. Cooper. Back to the assembly. Again, I'll just remind, we have a motion on the table. This amends Section 2B from 30 days to 60 days. Is there any additional discussion? Okay, Madam Clerk, do we do a roll call vote for this? Okay, could you please call the roll?
3: Why am I squeaking all of a sudden? Okay, I'll try not to squeak. Mr. Truesdell.
2: Yes.
3: Mr. Eicher.
4: Yes.
3: Ms. Cooper.
7: No.
3: Ms. Neeson.
8: Yes.
3: Ms. Eklund.
9: No.
3: Mr. Dunn?
2: Yes.
3: President Tunson?
1: No.
3: I have 4 yes votes, 3 no. The motion passes.
1: Okay, so the motion passes. That brings us back to Ordinance 2026-25 as amended. Any additional assembly discussion? Vice President Cooper.
7: A request unanimous.
1: Okay, thank you. Unanimous has been requested for Ordinance 2026-25 as amended. Are there any objections? Okay, seeing none, the ordinance passed. Okay, that brings us to new business, which we have none, I believe. I know I'll feel the clerk's eyes searing into me if I miss something here. So I believe that brings us back to our next opportunity for public comment. Okay, so this is the second opportunity for public comment on anything you'd like. Again, 3 minutes per speaker. Please state your name clearly for the record. Is there anyone in the audience wishing to give public testimony? Okay, come on up.

0: Mark Moret. I don't believe I might have identified myself last time. I live out East End Road and at the head of the bay, but more time now on East End Road. Calling about a land or talking to you about a land issue and zoning. So I bought a piece of property out East End Road on Hatfield Hill before McNeil School about 30 some odd years ago. I've lived there. I've ran my agricultural business out of that over that time when I wasn't at the head of the bay. About half a dozen years ago, the lot right above me, a little bit before that, was subdivided into three lots, very steep, off the edge of East End Road, two culverts flowing under the road into this piece of property. It was sold. Someone came in to build a house. The contractor came in, put a driveway right above mine, put the culvert right into my barn, into my A-frame cabin, into my outhouse, and continually floods out my property. I talked to the landowner. They do nothing about this. They this year have now told me after how many that I have 15 acres, I should deal with their water. Well, they've built a house. Now they've just put a pad in with, hundreds of yards of gravel and are directing all this water into my place. Culvert froze last winter, put a flood of thousands of gallons when that culvert let loose right through my property, through my livestock, through my child. Wasn't happy with it. The year before, with the freeze-thaw cycles, all that water came right down into my feedlot, and there was so much ice in my property that my animals could not stand up. One of the horses from the top pasture slid down below the fence, 300 feet into the next pasture, and I had to get him out of there, take him back to the back house, and take care of him. I don't know that there's anything you guys can do about this, but we have to start looking as this, borough grows, at watching out for each other. And I know it's another big expense for the borough, but here I had a very useful piece of my property and I'm risking my life out there right now. This last winter, that water was just coming through like crazy. And just to even go out and feed my horses, I had to walk through mud that I was sometimes knee deep in. And the horses are thrashing through that stuff. And I got knocked over one time, 4 feet through the air by one of those animals just trying to get out because I had horses. I had hay in my hand. And this is something I'm having a hard time dealing with. I've talked to these people, 4 or 5 times. They're seasonal residents, and they don't really give a hoot about what's happened to my property. And it's just something as a borough that we have to start looking at. Floodwater abatement, when it's not flooding, it's not an issue. But when it is, the rain we had last night, right through the horse's lot where there was never water before, there's water flowing like crazy here today. And I just don't know where I can go with my life to salvage what I'm doing with my animals. I don't need to change it. I can't really dig ditches right through my property that are so deep that I'm gonna be losing calves in it or whatever. This is my life. And I think we've got to think about all of our neighbors. And I really don't appreciate being ignored by my neighbor. And I hope you guys can find some way to talk about this. I'm sorry I didn't get a hold of you there, Willie, before this, but it does not make me happy. Thank you.
1: Thank you, Mr. Moret, for your comments. Is there any additional public comment from members of the audience? Yes, sir, come on. Again, just make sure the red light goes on, put your name on the record and the city you're from. Thank you, sir.
2: Hey, Mike Smith, Anchor Point. So I really didn't plan to talk, but I heard the gentleman talk about a subdivision getting approved here shortly or whatever. And he said there was comments about public access across it, concerns that were abated. But yeah, been here about 4 years now, full time. And about 4 years ago, my boy drew the Homer cow tag here, and I realized how tough access is out here. And they said in the drawing that yeah, it's private access, it's difficult to get access. And you would think, 10 to 15 miles of road system, you could access public property at certain points. But access is tough out there. We have a lot of public land, but you throw in private land, native land, tough highways, South Kenai Bureau selling properties adjoining public property. So I think easements can go a long ways. I know the states and entities have a lot of power in approving subdivisions and plats and sales. And so try to incorporate easements that are perpetual where you can in public property, because that stuff gets precious over time. And anything in Alaska off the road system isn't too remote, you know, so it's tough out there. So, and if there is subdivisions and property sales that adjoin public property, make it a little more aware or just have a higher scrutiny to make sure access isn't impeded at all. That's what I would ask. So, appreciate it, gentlemen, ladies.
1: Excellent. Thank you, sir. And I, well, did somebody catch your name? Mike Smith. Thank you, Mike, for your comment. Appreciate it. Okay, we have someone on Zoom. Let's go there next. Who is it?
3: It's Alex Copland.
1: Alex Copland. All right, Alex, you'll have 3 minutes. The floor is yours.
4: Yeah, thanks a lot. I hope you can hear me okay. Definitely sympathize with Mark's situation. You guys do a lot and appreciate you coming to Homer, and I don't know the crowd there, but I probably it's well attended. Anyways, you came over today and you came to Baycrest and you saw we're no longer just the halibut capital of the world, we're the voting capital of the world. You saw the banner that is right there that Amy Woodruff got up, and that's great. So I talked to you guys a few months ago about maybe changing the way we do the mayoral election. And I did talk to the borough clerk, and we can save $60,000. I know that's not a lot of money, but it is a lot of money. If we change the way we determine the mayoral election, the people were pretty clear they want less elections. So it sort of comes at a time where I think August 15th, people can start putting their notice in that they want to run. And thank you for running, and you guys for people for being on the assembly. It's a lot of work, and we appreciate it. But if we decide to go, there's a couple ways to do this. We could do an instant runoff election in November because we just want to have one election. We don't want to have more, as we pointed out that we changed the borough election from October to November, except for two cities in the borough that are going to stay with October. I think that's, I'm not sure, Ketchikan City and maybe Seldovia. Oh, Seward. Seward, I'm sorry. But if we go to instant runoff, then we just have one election. In the mayoral election right now, you need 50% or more to win. And if we have more than two candidates, it's going to be hard to, if we have three candidates, it's going to be hard to get 50%. So either we change the criteria for the 50% and it's less, or we maybe consider instant runoff in November, and that way we have the majority of voters coming in and electing the mayor that we would like. So actually, that's all I really wanted to say. And I don't know if this is a resolution or an ordinance or how to pursue this, but it seems logical in terms of best election practices that we just have one election for mayor and not wait 2 months after the November election, depending on the number of candidates running. Anyways, thank you guys for coming down, and Willie and Kelly don't have to drive so far tonight, so that's nice. Anyways, have a good evening, and again, thank you for doing this.
1: All right. Thank you, Mr. Copland, for your comments. Is there anyone else on Zoom?
3: I do not see any other hands raised.
1: Okay, let's go back to the room one more time. Anyone in the room? Okay, we'll close public comment. That brings us to assembly comments. Is there anyone? We'll start with Mr. Eicher.
5: Oh man, me again? No. Thank you. I don't have a lot tonight. What I do have is a little bit different than what you're normally going to hear from this side of the table. You may have noticed I'm wearing all black tonight. And the reason for that is today is the, it's been 1 year since my dad passed away. So I've been thinking about that a lot recently. And I just wanted to say, be kind to people, be good to those you meet, and be the kind of person that people will miss when you're gone. That's all I have.
1: Thank you, Mr. Eicher, and sorry for your loss. Mr. Dunn.
6: Thanks, Mr. President. Thank you, everybody who came out. Thanks, everybody who testified in person or Zoom. thanks, City of Homer, for having us here and providing dinner. Kachemak Bay Campus, thank you for hosting us here. It's a really, I think it's a very, very good meeting space for us. Thank you. Thanks to the City of Homer who provided dinner, and actually wanted to thank our communications director in the mayor's office for creating the beautiful ambiance with the piano playing in in the lobby during dinner. And I'm thinking maybe we should have some funding for a piano at the assembly chambers, but that was really lovely. Thank you. thanks to Homer Drawdown and all of the great work that they're doing in collaboration with the borough. Couple of things in my assembly liaison duties with the Kachemak Emergency Service Areas. I'm really glad that Chief Parker is convening some regular discussions with the public, inviting the public to come chat with her. There's going to be a coffee with the chief coming up this Thursday. I think it's 9 a.m. at the McNeil Fire Hall. In Seldovia, I will be over in Seldovia for Seldovia residents. I'll be there August 10th and 11th, the regular city council meeting on the 10th. I'll be attending, as well as the Seldovia Recreation Service Area Board on the 11th. I like to get over there at least a couple of times a year. The Resilience and Security Advisory Commission, that does really fantastic work really a lot of overlap and collaboration, not overlap in the sense of redundancy, but collaborating on landfill issues. The RSAC will be meeting August 12th, 6 p.m. On Zoom. So those meetings are always open to the public, and invite everybody to participate in the Resilience Security Advisory Commission. And let's see, thanks to the folks who commented on issues going on. Mr. Smith, the committee talked about public access and the upcoming land sale, and we were assured that at least the one lot that currently has some public access to state land through the borough land, that access will remain after it's sold, after it becomes privately owned. So that is something I'm always concerned about. So thanks for bringing that up. And Mr. Moret, sorry to hear what's going on out there. And Mark is a neighbor of mine, and I'm sure we'll be talking. We'll be slogging through the mud out there and looking at that. So thanks, Mark, for coming. Always good to see you. Wanted to also mention that coming up on August 29th is going to be the fourth annual Run for Recovery, the Kachemak Bay Recovery Connection. We'll be having an event out at the Deepwater Dock out at the end of the Homer Spit. Everybody's welcome, community event. There are some competitive racers in the 5K race, and there's also a lot of folks who like to just walk that route, and there'll be live music and food, and stay tuned for more information. August 29th, Run for Recovery, fourth annual. It's a great, great event. And I believe that's it for now. So thanks. We'll see you all August 18th up in Soldotna.
1: Thank you, Assemblymember Dunn. Before I forget, we also have Ms. Eklund joining us on Zoom, and so we'll go to Ms. Eklund next. Assemblymember Eklund.
7: Thank you, President Tunseth. Thank you all for an excellent meeting. Sorry I didn't make committees, but I loved the thorough reports from all the chairs. And I just wanted to invite Soph Nielsen and anyone else that wants to share their excellent work at the Homer Drawdown and the reuse, reduce, recycle facilities to share some of their workable solutions with the Seward Sustainable people. I was a charter member of that group, and we're kind of We kind of need to expand our area where we put things that other people might be able to use. And I'm sure we could start reducing a lot. So I'll look forward to connecting those individuals. And I say hello to all of Homer. Love my visits to Homer, and I'm sorry I didn't make it tonight. And thanks, City of Homer, for feeding the rest of the crew and for the campus to allow us to meet there. And I wish everyone a good in 2 weeks, and we'll see you on the 18th. Bye.
1: Okay, thank you, Ms. Eklund, and thank you for joining us at the regular meeting. Sorry we missed you at the committee meetings. Sound like maybe some technical difficulties finding a good spot for internet, but thank you for being here for the main meeting. Okay, that brings us next to Assemblymember Truesdell.
8: Thank you, President Tunseth. I don't have a whole lot. First of all, I'd like to echo all of Willie's comments. Thanks to Homer. Thanks for dinner. It's been a great meeting. I love coming to Homer. I come quite often and wouldn't miss an opportunity to buzz down here, especially in the summer. Mr. Eichert, thanks for your comment on about your dad. I got a call this week from my dad asking me to go halibut fishing on Friday, and I had a very important thing that I was doing on Friday, but I chose not to do that, and I'm going fishing with my dad. So thank you for that comment. Liaison duties were with the school district, and there was a school board meeting last night that I did not make because I was involved in some other things, but I do have a meeting planned with the superintendent, and I will go back and review. I reviewed all the agendas prior to the meeting, but I did not get to sit in on it. So I will catch up on that and be ready to present information at our next meeting. And speaking of school, school's getting ready to kick off, and I want to wish all of the kids and parents and teachers and paraprofessionals and administrators. Administrators are already in doing their work, and so I wish them the best of luck as the school year starts. It's an exciting time, especially with activities. Activities are starting up with cross-country running and volleyball and football, and I always encourage people to get out and watch our youth as they compete. I always say it's the number one intervention in schools is co-curricular activities and relationships with coaches. And so I encourage everybody to get out and support that. That's all I have. Thank you. It was a great meeting.
1: Thank you, Assemblymember Truesdell. Assemblymember Neeson.
9: Thank you. I do also appreciate the college for hosting us here. I thought this was a really nice facility for us to have a meeting until those walls went back and I saw that view that we're being treated to. And then that was just a whole new appreciation. I just want to say that. And thanks for the city of Homer providing dinner for us. I just really feel warmly welcomed. I also wanted to talk about our Nikiski Day celebration that took place on Saturday. Last year, it was a little bit rained out. This year, it was just, it's growing every year. And we had a beautiful day for it. The mayor really needs to be in that parade. I just want to say that next year. Okay. And I wanted to express special thanks to the community council for putting that on, and to Tony Loop and Caitlin Jackson, both of whom put in many, many hours of volunteer work to bring that about. And finally, even though he's not here, I want to express appreciation to Michael Hicks for his service here. I always appreciated his thoughtful comments on the assembly and his consideration. So we'll miss him here, but wish him well. And to all of you who have a long drive ahead, safe travels. Thank you.
1: Thank you, Assemblymember Neeson. Vice President Cooper.
10: Thank you, Mr. President. It was a really long drive for me today, and it was nice to be able to put in half a day's work before heading over. Thanks to the city of Homer. I always love it when we come to Homer because we get to interact with that council and meet people that haven't always been able to get together. So thank you for that. It was wonderful. Great seeing you, Caroline. Thanks to the college for always being so gracious and doing such a great job. I like Mr. Copeland's idea about an auto runoff for mayor. Because I'm all about saving $60,000, and those special elections do have a pretty poor turnout. So I would like to visit with the clerk about that later on, whether it has to go before the voters or if it's a ordinance. I like the idea, though. And speaking of that, early voting started yesterday. And so if you want to vote in the primary, you can do early voting at Homer City Hall. And the packets are available for folks that are running for all of the borough-wide elections. And when we talk about the service. It's real easy for us to sit here and think that we've made such a mark in our term in the office. But one of our ordinances tonight regarding the solid waste disposal fees, in our packet was a copy of the ordinance when it was originally done for reference for us. It was from 2011. And two of the assembly members that voted on that and were part of the assembly then were in the room tonight, Michael Haggerty and Brent Johnson. So they continue to make a mark on the work that we do here. So know that if you're going to run for office, it may seem like a lot, but you will continue to make a difference for years and years. One of the other things that I'm really loving the effects of is the land affordability program. That was a brainchild of Mako when he was not in office anymore, but he's very passionate about that. And he coordinated with the mayor, and they were able to put something good together, and it has just been so well received. And I'm always excited when I see our land auction come up and people have the opportunity to participate in that. So if you are interested in that, the details on that are on our website. Please look into that so you can participate in the auction when it comes up in the fall. And then finally, with our election being in November and with us having that at the same time as the state and federal elections, those are two sets of election workers. So if you have any interest in serving as an election worker for the election that the borough runs, please reach out to our clerk, because it's a lot of people that we're trying to fill those spots with it having two separate election boards. So please do that. And with that, I think that's all I have. Have a great evening.
1: Excellent comments, Vice President Cooper. Thank you. Let's go back to Mayor Michicki. Did you have anything else to add, Mayor?
11: Yes, it'll be quick. My wife enforces a 5-parade limit, Ms. Neeson, but I could nix one of the others and kind of rotate. We have a sort of parade machine. So yes, we love parades. Dale, Mr. Eicher, thank you for looking for us. We are not in the business to, and you stated it correctly, we're not in the business to harass the responsible. We often get folks that just don't pay their bills. And if you saw the amount of grace, well, you get those reports, actually. You get reports of the waivers that we provide to folks that are first timers or have a reason or someone passed away or something. We want to be an invisible, effective government. We don't want to affect people negatively, but just some folks just are very responsible. So it's the reason that we have things like that. But thanks for your amendment. That works. Mr. Smith, we look at that every time. We don't remove access to lands when we sell land. And if you followed the last couple of weeks, someone tried to vacate river access in Sterling, and I wrote a letter opposing it, which I almost never do because I wasn't clear whether or not the Planning Commission was going to recognize that we privatized this river three decades ago, Kenai River three decades ago, and I'm not going to eliminate another piece of public access for folks that don't have $600,000 to buy their own river lot. So something we look at always. Mr. Marrett, there's state law against conveying water on your neighbors, but you can always call us. You can call your assembly member, but they can't help you. We can. They can help you to harass me if I don't respond to you, but if you give us a shot first, we have experts in planning that can help, maybe with some friendly neighborly solutions to redirect that water so that it doesn't negatively impact. Just give me a call on tomorrow or whenever, and we can take a look at that. I just wanted to congratulate Alaska Homestead Education. All of their staff positions have been filled. School is fully staffed for the upcoming year. They've got some free books and Bright Light, the Bright Lights Project in Palmer to help begin building the school library collection. they're doing cool community things. A lot of parents and families involved, including volunteer projects, academic policy committee meetings, student soccer and activities, and potluck meals, quickly becoming a community gathering place. They have an open gym that already has the kids coming in and getting active. Their attendance is about what they're expected it to be. I think they said it's 81. Their projection was around 90. They have a donation page if anyone's interested. You can find it on Homer Communications. I donated. And hopefully the district will realize that furnishings that could go to auction and sell for pennies on the dollar would be better utilized by our KPBSD students in a charter school at Nikolaevsk. So there's some cool things happening out there. Bringing kids back that were going to another school program. This could be a pilot project for reinvigorating, bringing families back that have chosen the homeschool option somewhere else when they can find the program that best fits them here. So good luck to them. Seems like things are kind of cool things are happening. I'm excited. That's it for me. Thank you, Mr. President.
1: Excellent. Thank you, Mayor Michicki. Just a few comments for me. I'll echo what my colleagues have said as well. Huge thanks to the City of Homer for hosting us, to the Kachemak Bay campus for hosting us. We always feel extremely welcome coming down here, and it's just awesome. I had the opportunity to talk with Mayor Rachel Lord. That was fantastic. And also had the opportunity to tour the Hyde Tunnel here at this facility that Jill Burnham just started talking to me about it. And the next thing I know, I was getting a whole tour of the facility, and it was awesome. And just the energy that's around this building, the energy that's in this community, I really feel very welcome here, and just wanted to say thank you to everybody for hosting us. I couldn't have said it any better than Assembly Member Neeson said it. The only thing I would suggest maybe is next time, you know, we're back there and the audience gets to face this Rembrandt of a view instead of us. It's quite fantastic. But again, wanted to thank those individuals for hosting us and showing us great hospitality. Finally, just wanted to thank our presenters, Mr. Smith with the hospital, and then also Homer Drawdown. You know, excellent work that they're doing. It's important work, and it helps us. You know, I said earlier, we're all acutely aware of the cost that the landfill presents to the borough, and it's not a cost that is not going to keep moving up and to the right. That's just the nature of it. And so anything that we can do, the solutions that we can find to help that, but to further educate people to want to help, to want to do the right thing is really how you get there. And that's kind of the work you guys are doing. And so I really appreciate it. I know I speak for everybody up here in showing that appreciation. So lastly, I just want to recognize our staff. You guys always work really hard and get me answers and solutions to things almost immediately. You guys do an excellent job. Clerk Turner, I really love working with you. You do an excellent job as well, and your staff. So between you and the mayor, you guys have excellent staff and you're doing a great job. And lastly, I'll just say, I think Mr. Truesdale hit on this, but you know, anybody that's willing to serve, especially now, in public service, it's sort of a rarity because a lot of times it's something that you get beat up for and you have to, you know, kind of have the guts to stay in it. But the best of us are doing it, you know, for the right reasons. We're doing it because we want to improve our community. We want to hear our friends and neighbors and hear their concerns and help them along. And Mr. Hicks embodied that. You know, he was very graceful. His temperament on the dais was excellent. And I enjoyed serving with him and really wanted to thank him for his time as well. So, and not just Mr. Hicks, I share that about each of you. I enjoy working with each of you. I learn a lot from each of you every meeting. And so I really appreciate that. And then just lastly, to the public for your comments. Public comment is really like, the meeting's great and there's a packet here of stuff, but you never really get the good stuff, you know, and that usually comes from public comment. And That's an open forum that we need to protect and we need to keep, and we need to make sure that we're listening to what individuals are saying and reaching out where we can. Mayor, I appreciate you in your comments, reaching out to some of the individuals that have commented and making your office available as you always do. So again, thank you to the City of Homer, all of you for being here tonight. And thank you to all of our staff and my colleagues up here as well. So with that, we don't have any pending legislation, no informational materials and reports. So our next assembly meeting will be August 18th at 6 p.m. This will be a regular assembly meeting in the Betty Glick Assembly Chambers in Soldotna. Remote participation is available through Zoom, meeting ID 897-1694-8642. And the passcode is 075938. And with that, we are adjourned.

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Join us on Tuesday, August 18th at 6 p.m. for the next assembly meeting. We will now resume regularly scheduled programming. The time is 8:13 p.m. Good night.

It's Jason Singer, who performs as Michigander from the album Over Before You Know It. The song is called Freaking Out. Also heard Lord with Royals and Noah Kahan, The Great Divide. A few live performances headed your way when we get back to World Cafe.

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I'm Kaleo, in the vault, pulling out live recordings from bands and artists who have visited over the last 35 years. And it was the mid-1990s when Nancy Griffith, Folkabilly Queen, made her debut on the Cafe. 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

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John Martin, the British folk singer with May You Never, recorded live for the World Cafe. 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Hey, I'm Kaleo with new music from Mary in the Junkyard. This is Blood on World Cafe.

Fontaine's DC on World Cafe with Televised Mind. Also, The Clash, Paul Simonon taking lead vocals for The Guns of Brixton, and new music from Mary in the Junkyard, Blood. Stay close, a few more songs to go here on World Cafe.

Welcome back. It's World Cafe. Hey, I am Kaleo. Leon Bridges has a new album due out at the end of September called Happiness Anytime. And you know how a few years back he teamed up with Krungbin to make something soulful yet psychedelic? This time he's teaming up with the British trio Jungle, or at least two of the three members, J. Lloyd Watson and Lydia Kito, to make something that sounds like Fela Kuti. Kind of cool. Here's the song Light the Way. It's Leon Bridges.

0: Why did you have an ill-advised romantic relationship in the middle of July? Because Katie Lang told me to have a summer fling. I don't think a lot of friends would understand that behavior, but good enough for me. That's from her record, Invincible Summer, and I hope that your summer continues to be invincible, or at least tolerable. That does it for us. Thanks to our affiliates nationwide who make this show possible. We produce this program from WXPN at the University of Pennsylvania in Philadelphia. I run out the clock real well. I'm Stephen Caleo. We catch you on the next World Cafe.
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0: From PRX, this is the Moth Radio Hour. I'm your host, Suzanne Rust. Curating a Moth Radio Hour is a process. Sometimes it begins with the inspiration of a particular story or a theme, something that calls to us personally. We've had episodes inspired by shoes, letters, legends, and even the color green. From there, we'll listen through our archive to find other stories that play well together, and then start producing the hour. But other times, the process is different. There might just be a handful of stories we love that don't fit into a specific category, and the hour becomes like a quilt with different textures, colors, and patterns, like this hour, which I call Soul Searching, Soul Food, and the Upside Down, a title which you will figure out as we go along. First up is Alzo Slade, who told this in Austin, Texas, where we partnered with the Paramount Theater. Here's Alzo live at the Moth.
1: It's Saturday morning. I'm 8 years old, living right here in Austin, Texas. Now, this is back in the day when cartoons only came on Saturdays. So I'm plopped down in front of my TV set, wearing my Green Lantern Underoos pajamas, watching Scooby-Doo. I just poured a fresh bowl of Cocoa Rice Krispies with ice cold milk that we all know turns into delicious chocolate milk as you eat it. Folks, this was my time. A necessary break from the stresses of 8-year-old life. And it was during my time that my dad decides to tell me to take the trash out. And I'm thinking to myself, Dad, I know you just watched me pour this fresh bowl of cereal. And everyone knows Rice Krispies has a very low soggy threshold. So you can't take a break or else you'll end up with snap, crackle, slop. So I asked my dad what I thought to be a very reasonable question. Can I wait until commercial break to take the trash out? He says no. Now this doesn't make sense to me. And even at the young age of 8, when things didn't make sense to me, I had questions. Like, why is it okay for adults to fight in war, but I get in trouble for fighting in school? How is it that Smurfette is the only woman in the Smurf village? And I got in an argument with my friends in the cafeteria over whether a straw has one hole or two. So my dad's demand, it didn't make sense to me. So I asked the question, hey Dad, what's gonna happen to the trash between now and a commercial break to where I should take it out? That was not a very good idea. I didn't make it to the end of the Scooby-Doo episode, and it's a wonder that I'm still alive today. But I did get a glimpse into the idea that certain questions come with a risk. Now, I love my parents. I have the utmost respect for them. They raised me to be a good human being using Christianity as the foundation. They taught me good and evil, right and wrong through example, and the good book. The B-I-B-L-E, Basic Instructions Before Leaving Earth. And more importantly, they emphasize that Jesus Christ is my Lord and Savior, and if I believe that and confess, then when I die, I go to heaven. So it's clear that I was raised in the church. I was also raised to be a critical thinker. So I was that kid in Sunday school wondering, why can't I ask the preacher a question while he's preaching? Communion was always strange to me because they're telling me I'm drinking blood and eating flesh. And I remember when I got baptized, they dunked me into the water, brought me up, the whole church was cheering. And after service, people coming up to me saying, congratulations, do you feel like a new man? They were so excited, I said yes to be polite, but really, I just felt wet. You know, I was a kid, so most of these questions were just rooted in novel curiosity and, you know, childhood wonder. I was born into the church. I was born into Christianity. The choir singing, the tambourine playing, the deacons in their suits, the mothers with their hats and dresses. That was me. Christianity was woven into the fabric of my existence. So there was really no need to question that. Then I went to college. Prairie View A&M University. Historically black university right here in Texas. It's a safe space to be young and black, to grow intellectually, culturally, emotionally, and all the other positive elites. It was there where I learned more about advanced civilizations in Africa and how my history didn't begin with slavery and the civil rights movement. And another thing that happened at Prairie View was the Mr. Prairie View pageant. Is a competition open to all male students where you compete in categories like sportswear, talent, interview, and if you won this pageant, you got free room and board, tuition, and you were an ambassador for the university. It was a big deal. Each contestant had to come to the stage and introduce themselves with an opening quote. My quote had everything to do with what I was learning about black history. But there was this one dude who was kind of a super Christian. Like, I was Christian, but this dude took it to another level. He's walking around campus in suits trying to be Dr. Martin Luther King Jr., carrying Bibles and quoting scripture. And he got up on stage, and with dramatic flair, he said, "In order to stand up on your feet, you must first get down upon your knees and bow." I'm like, "Bro, what are you talking about? That's a little too submissive for me." Now, mind you, I'm in the middle of my revolutionary zeal, reading about black history, black power, so the idea of bowing down did not sit right with me. And I know he's talking about praying, but I'm like, "Bro, you know God can hear you when you're standing up." Next thing you know, I'm in a heated discussion about religion with the other contestants. And one guy asked me, he said, "Hey, Alzo, why do you believe what you believe? Why did you choose to be a Christian?" I'm like, "Whoa, bro." I got super defensive because the only answer that I had was because I was raised that way and my parents were Christian. And in that moment, I knew that it wasn't good enough. And it bothered me for quite some time. And I started asking myself, like, how are you going to be reading all these books thinking you're a critical thinker, but you haven't asked this important question? So I was wondering, like, did I choose Christianity? And what about other people who were born into something else? Did they choose that? And what about black people? What did they believe before the Atlantic slave trade and Christianity was forced upon them? And it dawned on me that this was the first time in my life that I ever questioned why I believe what I believe and how I was raised to believe it. And it felt wrong. It felt as if though I was being disrespectful to my parents whom I love so much. And not too much time after that, I find myself at home for the holidays. Riding in my dad's pickup truck with him, where usually we have fruitful and substantive conversations about everything. But this day I was quiet. This day I was uncomfortable. Because I have all these questions swirling around in my head about the way that I was raised, and I don't feel like I can ask him. So I'm looking out the window, watching acres of pine trees and cow pastures pass by, and my dad notices my silence, and he says, "Everything okay, son?" And I'm thinking to myself, "No, everything is not okay." And he says, "Well," I said, "is everything okay, son?" And so I can't lie to him. And so I finally take a deep breath and muster up the courage. "Dad, I got some questions. What's on your mind, son?" "Well, you know how the Bible pretty much says that if you don't believe Jesus Christ is your Lord and Savior, you're basically going to burn in hell? What about people who believe in something else just as fervently as we do in our beliefs? Are they wrong?" And I have to say that that's just one of many questions I have about the way that I was raised to believe what I believe. And to be honest, I was really afraid to bring this conversation up out of fear that I'd be disrespecting you all in the way that you all raised me. It got quiet. I'm trying.

0: to God in other ways. I'm not to say whether they're right or wrong. But most importantly, if you believe what you believe because we tell you to believe it, that is not true faith. The God that I believe in can handle any questions that you have as long as you ask them in the interest of growth and not spite. And should you arrive at something that's different than what we taught you, at least it's your own, and you arrived at it in earnest with the interest of being a better person. So go forth, son, and ask all the questions you want. The weight have been lifted, folks. Next thing you know, I'm off to the races. I'm reading psychology, theology, philosophy. I go online to the top graduate philosophy programs, download the course catalog, look at the books that they're reading, buy the books, and try to read the books along with the class schedule. I didn't understand half the shit I was reading. I don't know if you've ever read Heidegger or Immanuel Kant, but it's not exactly Dr. Seuss. I went on to get a master's degree in philosophy to stand toe-to-toe with questions about my faith and God's existence, and also to question everything else. Because I was born into Christianity. I was born black. I was born heterosexual, Southern. And all of these groups have unwritten rules as to what it means to be a part of them and how you should be. And when I raised questions, I put all of that at risk. I risked the sense of belonging to those communities and their protection. But the reward was freedom and an understanding of who I was and why I was that, and having the agency to change it if I had the will and the power to do so. Since then, I've had several conversations with my parents. We don't necessarily believe the same thing, but they still serve as examples of what a Christian should be. Compassionate, accepting, benevolent, and forgiving. Now, as to my question around God, I still don't exactly know what God is, but I feel closest to it when I'm learning. The more I learn about others, the more I learn about myself. And they say God is within, so the more I learn about myself, well, you get it. And by the way, a straw, it has one hole with two openings. Any questions? Thank you very much.
1: That was Alzo Slade. Alzo is a Peabody and multi-Emmy award-winning journalist, educator, and storyteller. As a former philosophy professor, his storytelling is rooted in a deep-seated curiosity about the world and the human condition. Alzo shared that he has a profound respect for his parents and acknowledges that it would have been very difficult to embark on a journey of spiritual and intellectual exploration if he felt that it would have disappointed them. Reflecting back on my upbringing, I realized that like Alzo, I was also granted some freedom for exploration. My parents weren't really churchgoers, but that didn't stop my grandmothers from lovingly trying to win over my tiny soul. Some weekends were spent with Nana Yuna in a Catholic church, and others with Nana Edna in a Methodist church. I was young, probably between the ages of 5 and 8, but I remember wriggling in the uncomfortable hard wooden pews in itchy dresses and tight shiny shoes, admiring the stained glass windows and the fancy hats, but not fully taking in all that was said in the sermons and having lots of questions. At some point, I must have lost interest, and those Sundays stopped. At the end of it all, I didn't choose a side, sorry, grandmothers, but I wound up in a spiritual place of my own creation, a place that makes me feel grounded all the same, even if I still have lots of questions. I wonder what Alzo was questioning most these days. Here's what he had to say.
2: I'm always questioning. This is a lot, and curiosity is my default disposition. But what's been on my mind lately, especially in this socio-political climate, is, you know, what does happiness look like for adults who are socially conscious, self-aware, and empathetic? And I think what makes it difficult to be happy is that, you know, awareness, it rarely turns off. You start, you know, you notice too much. The systems, the contradictions, the suffering, the way people hurt each other, the way people hurt themselves. you know, and

0: There's the gap between what the world is and what it could and should be seems to be growing larger. And I don't know if it's, as an adult, you see much more than you did as a kid, or was it always this way? Because, once you see all these things, it becomes hard to like just fully surrender and let go to comfort or distraction, like you could when you were younger. You can't just turn it off. And when it comes to empathy, it can be overwhelming as you see people and you kind of you connect to their pain, but being connected to it, that ain't enough to change it. So you have this weight on you, you end up emotionally affected by problems that are too large for any individual to hold, especially any individual nervous system, which is why happiness can kind of feel like, it gets morally suspicious. It's like relaxing means that you're ignoring reality. That's what it feels like sometimes. But what I'm realizing is happiness is being in community with people where, I can let go a little. Like I can touch people in my immediate space and have an impact with people in my immediate space. And it's not that I'm ignoring the world's problems, but when, folks spend a life, noticing suffering, contradiction, and emotional nuance, isolation starts to distort reality. And I think community interrupts that. Just be around people that you can laugh, joke, jaw jack, and cackalack with. And so you realize that you're not alone. Do the work that you can do. That's about it.
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0: From PRX, this is the Moth Radio Hour. I'm Suzanne Rust. Our next story is about a different kind of soulful nourishment. Shawnee told this at an Only in New York-themed show produced with WNYC, a media partner of the Moth. Here's Shawnee.
1: I want to take you back to June 5th, 2021. I'm standing in front of this building, and as I'm staring at this building that I just painted red because I seek attention, I am looking at a $22,000 life after death DIY renovation that I had done, and at this point, I want to do a DIE. I said, just kill the whole dream. I don't know why I'm standing here doing this, but I'm getting ready to have a grand opening. I'm getting ready to do a grand opening for a restaurant, a soul food restaurant at that, on the toughest block in Staten Island, in Stapleton, where the cars are driving by so fast and there's only three other stores. What the hell did I just do? As I'm standing there looking at the building with the big balloon arch over the door, and I just roped every single family member that I possibly could into taking orders from me and putting this grill on and getting the DJ ready and making sure that my tiny little soul food exclusive boutique owned by a family and owned and operated by just us was going to go well. I wasn't sure if it was going to work, but I did honestly believe that I knew how to throw a party. So if the restaurant didn't work, I knew the grand opening would be fine, because I just stuck my foot in my mouth by clicking on the button on my Facebook and inviting 4,000 people that I don't know. I was sure that nobody was really going to attend because it was June 5th, 2021, spring into summer. That was the pandemic. I stood out front and I tried to get some ease about it as people started to gather around, and it was like 10 people showed up, and then it was 20 people showing up, and then it was 40 people showing up, and then it was, I should have got a permit because there were 400. This whole grand opening was a success. And so I just knew that the 400 people that showed up for this grand opening would be my regulars that would keep my lights on. Everybody was gonna come back the next day and buy food. And so I was excited about going into the restaurant the next day and cooking and having my kids there, because these people just left and they spent time with me and saw me at this grand opening. I had my kids sitting at the kids' table, and that was the table closest to the kitchen where they critiqued my recipes while we did homework. I had no clue that this restaurant was really, I was in the belly of the beast at this point. What should I do to try to get people to come into the restaurant? Because one day had passed and nobody showed up. 2 days had passed, nobody still showed up. And that became an entire year. I needed to get creative, and I'm extremely creative when it comes to, like I said, planning a party. So I went out into the community and I started telling people, I opened up a restaurant, do you want to come hang out with me? I'm giving out free food. Nobody wanted free food. And even though I sat in front and put benches and plants and I taught people medicinal properties of parsley, nobody really cared. This little white lady, Grace, would pass by with her little cart and she'd stare at me and she'd look, and with pity in her eyes, she'd hand me $5 and say, baby girl, just hold on. I felt like it was ministry. I said, I have to figure this out. So I started letting people do all kinds of crazy things in the restaurant just to keep the lights on. I did paint and sips, I had book readings, and I even let Method Man shoot a music video in there. That began to get a little bit daunting. I couldn't plan enough parties. And so a year and a half had gone by, and I still wasn't really selling any food. Someone comes into the restaurant, and they said, hey, we want to film you while you're bringing food out to the table. And I said, oh, I don't really know if I want to do that because there's nobody here. They said, no, it'll be fine. We'll just put the word out and we'll get people to come and, you know, we'll bring community together. And I said, oh, I'm not sure if I'm comfortable with that. They came and they did it anyway. And sure enough, it shows up and it's on TikTok. I don't know what TikTok is. And then I started showing up into these Facebook groups where those 4,000 people were. The people started to talk. And sure enough, as they were talking, people started to also come into the restaurant. The community wasn't really tied together because we're kind of like separated by shores, North and South Shore. And so when I say the South Shore that way, I'm pretty sure you kind of understand where I'm going with all of this. I planted a soul food restaurant in the middle of a sea of pasta, meatballs, and pizza. The South Shore showed up and they came in droves and they supported and they told me how much they loved me and I hugged and kissed them. And then they started to ask me lots of questions. Well, why did you open this restaurant up? And why over here? I said, well, I'm the eighth generation direct descendant to the first free black man to purchase property on Staten Island in Sandy Ground. I figure I owe my ancestors something, so I need to be doing something here on Staten Island. And they were excited about that. And that became a part of my marketing strategy because people's faces and mouths would start to drop every time I said it. We'd hug, we'd kiss, we'd break bread, we'd enjoy each other, and then there was chatter all over Facebook. There's this girl, she's in the restaurant, she shows up, she comes out, she kisses you, she hugs you, she tells you she loves you. My 20-seat soul food boutique was staying a little bit full. And my Google reviews on Google were showing that something was happening on Staten Island. It was nothing like my bank account where the numbers were going kind of up, and but the dash in the front sort of kind of like my name was like over there. 2.5 year mark, and a gentleman walks in, and we sit him at the kids' table. At this point, the kids' table is operating like the chef's table. And the guy and the two other people are sitting at the table, and it's about 9:30 at night, and they start to ask me all kinds of questions like, what do you have on the menu? Can I get oxtail? Do you have ribs? Is there jerk chicken left? And I would say, nope, and I don't have that either. I said, what I do got is I got scraps, because you came here kind of late, and you wouldn't do this to your grandmother asking her at 10 o'clock for anything exquisite, so don't ask me. I should just give you a peanut butter and jelly sandwich. But if you trust me, I'm gonna bring you out a spread that's gonna still blow your mind. Do you trust me? He said, sure, no problem. You're the chef, right? I said, yeah, I'm the chef. So I go back, I get the food, I bring it out. He sits down and he sees it and he says, oh my God, this is the scraps? He said, what do I gotta do to get the whole menu? I said, well, you got to get here at 5 o'clock. Like I said, you don't go to your grandmother's house at 10 o'clock. Get here at 5 and get everything on the menu. 2 weeks later, he shows up, comes at 5 o'clock and took my advice. I knew who he was exactly when he walked in the door. I hugged him. Hey, cousin, you made it. I love you. He said, yeah, I made it. I'm here at 5 o'clock. I said, well, I'm so glad that you made it. I hope that you really enjoy yourself. A couple weeks later, I get a phone call from my nephew's son. Yes? He said, somebody just called and said that they wanted you to call them from the paper. I said, okay, well, what do they want? He says, I don't know. They call from the New York Times. They want to talk to you. I said, I don't want to subscribe to the New York Times. I don't have $4.40. He said, well, I think that you should try to call them and tell them you don't want to subscribe. I said, okay, give me the number. I give the guy take the number and I call. I say, hey, I'm calling because I didn't know that you guys made cold calls for the subscriptions for the New York Times, but I don't want to subscribe. He starts laughing, and then I kind of like am listening to him. He says, I didn't call to get you to subscribe to the New York Times. And as I'm listening to his voice, I'm kind of recognizing. I said, wait a minute. Did you come and sit at table 3 at the kids' table? And then you sat at table 2? He said, yeah. That's incredible. How did you do that? I said, don't you recognize every voice of a person that comes into your house? He said, yeah. He said, that's exactly why I want to write an incredible story on you for the New York Times. I said, like the bear? I didn't know it was real. He said, no, it is real. I'm gonna write a story, and I don't write bad stories, I write good stories. So when I write this story, it's going to change your life drastically. Are you ready? I said, yeah. He does an interview, he starts asking me questions, and he says, well, where are you from? I said, I'm from Staten Island, but I'm an 8th generation direct descendant from Sandy Ground. He said, funny you say that. 30 years ago, I used to hang out in the Sandy Ground burial grounds. You were a kid then. I said, wow. He said, yeah, this is like a full circle moment for the both of us. I said, yeah, I guess it is. I guess I kind of like did what my ancestors wanted me to do. I actually got the opportunity to create my own legacy just by telling you that I love you. I got the only 2 stars that the entire Staten Island has ever seen in any restaurant in history. And so the proudest moment was that I got the opportunity to show my ancestors that I too was the first one.
0: That was Shawnee. Shawnee is a product of the sacred soil of Staten Island's historic Sandy Ground, and as she mentioned, an 8th generation descendant of freedom fighters. She says that she, quote, cooks with purpose, feeds with love, and heals with every plate. Her restaurant, Shawnee's House, has earned a 2-star New York Times review and a spot on the New York Times Top 100 3 years running. A few years ago, The Moth had a special Only New York-themed show with stories from each of the 5 boroughs. When I was looking for Staten Island storytellers, I very happily stumbled upon Shawnee and reached out immediately. I was so grateful that this busy restaurant owner found some time to share her story. And I was also grateful to get a seat at one of the 6 coveted tables at Shawnee's House. My friend and fellow Moth Radio Hour host, Chloe Salmon, and I hopped on the Staten Island ferry and are greeted by Shawnee's warm embrace. Everyone gets a hug at Shawnee's House and some killer soul food. I have every intention of returning, but in the meantime, I asked Shawnee for a soul-soothing recipe. To find out what she shared and to see some photos of Shawnee, go to themoth.org.

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0: From PRX, this is the Moth Radio Hour. I'm your host, Suzanne Rust. Our next story was told by Lexan Pamashuki at a showcase featuring stories from the Moth's education programs. Here's Lexan live at the Moth.
1: It's a Friday evening. Me and my sister, we're sitting in front of the TV, watching our favorite show as we have some leftovers from breakfast. When our mom comes in and tells us that we might be moving to the US in 6 months. Now, this is something that we have already been planning, but what surprised me the most was the fact that we were moving in 6 months and that it was already confirmed. Now, the 13-year-old me didn't want to leave US, and I remember telling my mom that I didn't want to go to Bhutan. Okay. 13-year-old Omi didn't want to leave Bhutan, and I didn't want to go to the US. In about a month, our mom plans this trip to our village in order to pay a visit to our grandmother, whom we haven't seen in a while. So she lets us know that we will be staying there for about a month and that villagers will be coming to visit us and to say goodbye. So we travel all the way from western part of Bhutan to the eastern part, where the roads are more like roller coasters built by goats. You might just rattle apart before you even get there. But as we all know, beautiful things are hard to reach. And that's exactly what it is. The moment we get there, I get out of the car, and the cool breeze of Pemagatsal touches my face. I see the orange fluorescent bulb lit in front of this tiny shop that my grandparents own. I walk inside the house, and I see my grandmother sitting there with a wide smile on her face. I sit next to her, we have our dinner, and before I even knew, it was morning. I get up, and I enter the kitchen, where I find my grandmother standing next to the mud stove, stirring and frothing her signature rice porridge. I sit next to her, and as I'm looking at her stirring and frothing the porridge, I think to myself that if anybody ever asked me to describe my grandmother, I would tell them that she's this calm, put-together person who looks approachable, but keeps her boundaries. And as I'm thinking, my grandmother questions me if I'm hungry or not. And I tell her that I am. So she gets up, walks towards the fridge, opens it, takes out an apple, washes it, peels it, cuts it, and hands it towards me. I eat the apple slices, each one of them carefully, one by one. And throughout the very moment, the only conversation that we had was when she questioned me if I was hungry or not, and when I said yes. That was one of the many moments that we share where we just sit next to each other and talk less. Later that day, I find my grandmother and my mom working in the field where they're plucking some of the weeds that has been growing around the chili plant. So I go and help them, but 30 minutes in, helping them, I'm already sweating like a pig. Just like that, a month passes by with all these visitors coming in and out, saying goodbye to us, giving us advice, and, you know, chaotic mornings with all these cousins that I have, but cozy nights. And it's the day when we're about to leave that I feel this heavy cloud on top of my head. Like this silent voice crying inside of me. So we have breakfast, and as I'm loading the luggages inside the car, my grandmother just walks up to me and she slips her rough fingers against mine and she gives me 100 nyeolchum. And that's when the polite tug of war begins. She goes, "Wui, wui, wui, wui, wui," which is take it in Sangla. And I go, "Mabla, mabla, mabla," which is, "No, no, I won't take it, I won't take it." This goes on for a very long time. And then I give in and I take the money from her. I say thank you. I hug my cousins and I say goodbye to my grandmother and I get inside the car. As we're slowly starting to drive away, my cousin brother, who was 5 at that time, points to the mirror, and when I look, I see my grandmother following the car slowly with no slippers on her feet. Her feet is bare, and with her right hand that's raised up, waving goodbye to us, and with the back of her left hand, she's wiping off her tears. And at that very moment, the cloud that I've been carrying since the morning burst. Tears come rolling down my cheeks. And that's when I realized that it really hit me. Because the whole entire month, I was surrounded by all these people. I was spending time with my grandmother. And I didn't even think about how it would feel like to leave all of these people behind and the memories that we made. We drove away. I sat there with my head against the window, my cheeks sticky and tight with the tears that had dried. And no matter how many new people I meet, I will always look for the person I was with the people I loved the most. Thank you so much.
0: That was Lexan Pamashuki. We first met Lexan at the International High School of Health Sciences, where she was coached to help share her story at our high school Grand Slam. She lives in Elmhurst, New York, speaks 4 languages, and loves watching Studio Ghibli movies like Whisper of the Heart and collecting anything Ghibli-related.

0: Our final story was told by Amy Siegel, who participated in a New York Story Slam that we held in partnership with Union Theological Seminary. Here's Amy, live at the mouth.
1: Thank you. 8 years ago, when my mom was dying, she needed morphine every 4 hours, and so my sister and I took shifts. And one night, after placing the drops under her tongue, because she was mostly unconscious, I pulled some old photo albums off the shelf of her study, and I was flipping through them as I sat cross-legged on her queen-size bed next to her. And I had many to choose from, because she made photo albums all the time. She was essentially doing Facebook before Mark Zuckerberg was born. And it wasn't online, but it was the same concept of, this is my perfect life, and these are my carefully curated postings. Because it was a far cry from what was actually happening. My mom and dad separated on multiple occasions. My sister and I fought all the time. I would call her names, and she'd chase me down the hall. And if I made it to my room in time to slam the door and lock it, I was okay. But if I didn't, her nails would sink into my arm, leaving little crescent moon marks behind. And my mom would say, stop fighting. And then she'd go and get her Kodak camera, and she'd say, now look lovingly at your sister. And she'd snap a photo of us looking at each other with fake smiles on our faces. And when we were on vacation, she and my dad would be screaming at each other in the hotel room. And 10 minutes later, we would all be on the beach posing for the photo album. And once she had a roll of film with equally staged moments, she'd go to the drugstore and get it developed. And then she'd paste these into a photo album. And my parents eventually got divorced, and I went away to college. And my mom sent me away with a photo album titled Amy, 0 to 16. And it was my baby pictures through high school. And when I graduated from college, she gave me another photo album, which I thought was going to be Amy, college years. But it was Amy, 0 to 21. And it was from the very beginning all the way through. And she did this over and over again throughout my life, and also for my sister and for herself. It was as if she was trying to reinforce this narrative that she had created. And when I was around 25, she sent me a book on the Kennedys. And it was this coffee table-sized book with thick paper and glossy photos. And I didn't know why. I lived in a very small apartment in New York. I didn't have room for anything. And I was not into the Kennedys. But she was. And so I started flipping through the book. And a few pages in, there was a photo of JFK and Jackie in black tie and an evening gown, and the caption underneath described the event they were at. And next to it was pasted a photo of my mom and dad in black tie and an evening gown, with a handwritten caption underneath stating the event they were at. And a few pages later, there was a photo of JFK Jr., and the caption said, John John at NYU Law School. And pasted next to that was a photo of me with the handwritten caption saying, Amy at NYU Semester Exchange. And a few pages later, there was John John and Caroline on a boat. And pasted next to it was a picture of me and my sister on a boat. And I called my mom and I said, thanks for the book. And she said, aren't the similarities uncanny? And I told my sister about it and my friends, and we made fun of her. We laughed at her. But honestly, now, today, when I see postings of people saying, I'm in the same dress as this celebrity, or I'm at the same resort as this person, I think maybe my mom was just ahead of her time. And so, as I sat there on her bed next to her, listening to her labored breathing, there were some photos in the album of her that I wanted to keep on my phone. And so I was taking pictures of pictures. I snapped one that was of her at a party, and it showed up on my phone. And there was one of her by a pool, and I snapped it and it showed up on my phone. And there was one of her wearing a holster with a pistol in it. We lived in Arizona, so these things were allowed. And I snapped it and it showed up on my phone, upside down. And I stared at it and I thought, why is this upside down? And just then I noticed that she had stopped breathing. And I said, Mom, Mom. And then I said, Lisa. And my sister ran in from the other room. And we checked for her pulse. And I rested my head against her chest. And there was nothing. And I think about that photo still showing up upside down. And I've Googled it since, and it is something that can happen. It could be caused by a technical glitch based on the orientation of your camera, you know, when you're holding it. And I get that. But I also get that I was holding my camera in the exact same position as I hovered over that photo album, taking all the other photos, and they showed up right side up. And I don't know if it means anything that this showed up upside down in the moment that she stopped breathing. But if it did, I'm glad that it was on that photo of her in the backyard in shorts and a t-shirt slinging a gun. Because I think in that moment, she was just being herself. And she didn't care about what anybody else thought.
0: That was Amy Siegel. Amy, a regular at storytelling shows, has appeared on the Moth main stage and has won 3 Moth Story Slams. And while Amy works in finance by day, by night she's drawn to the open mics on the Lower East Side. Along the way, she's picked up some unconventional prizes, including 200 $1 bills from a comedy storytelling competition. When she came home at midnight with a stack of singles, she had a little bit of explaining to do. I asked Amy for a happy memory about her mother, and she said that she loved how her mom used to pile her and her sister into the car to chase the Perseid meteor showers. It was one of her favorite memories because her mother's Kodak camera couldn't capture it, meaning that they were just in the moment. You can share these stories or others from the Moth Archive and buy tickets to Moth storytelling events in your area through our website, themoth.org. There are Moth events year-round. You can find a show near you and come out and tell a story. Moth can be found on all major social media platforms. Now that's it for this episode. Thanks to Alzo, Shanae, Lexan, and Amy for sharing their stories, and to all of you for taking the time to listen. We hope you'll join us next time.

This episode of the Moth Radio Hour was produced by me, Jay Allison, and Suzanne Rust, who also hosted the show. Co-producer is Vicky Merrick, associate producer Emily Couch. The stories were directed by Meg Bowles and Chloe Salmon, with education program instruction by Amy Blumberg, Priscilla Bustamente, and Ingrid Romero. The Moth's leadership team includes Gina Duncan, Christina Norman, Marina Cluche, Sarah Austin Jeunesse, Jennifer Hickson, Jordan Cardinale, Caledonia Cairns, Kate Teller, Sarah Jane Johnson, and Patricia Urania. Special thanks to unlikely collaborators for their support of the Moth Education Program. Moth stories are true, as remembered and affirmed by the storytellers. Our theme music is by The Drift. 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

0: A filmmaker conducted an experiment that would change our understanding of the human mind. Lev Kuleshov showed an audience a short film featuring a famous actor. The footage of the actor was always the same, a single, unmoving, and entirely neutral expression. But the filmmaker intercut the shot with three different images: a bowl of hot soup, a child in a coffin, and a woman reclining on a sofa. Even though the actor's face never changed, the audience was mesmerized by his performance. When paired with the soup, they saw a man gripped by hunger. When paired with the coffin, they saw a face transformed by grief. They didn't see a sequence of unrelated pictures. They saw an integrated story. The human brain is wired to make connections like this. We want to see the frames as part of a narrative, and so we invent the connective tissue. We turn frame one and an unrelated frame two into a cohesive story. This psychological tendency also shapes how we see our own lives. We are the editors of our own personal documentaries, constantly splicing together random, chaotic events into a narrative. Depending on our personalities and temperaments, our documentaries might be comedies or tragedies. They might be gripping tales or boring stories where nothing much happens. But all of this raises a question. If we are the ones sitting in the editing room, are we making the best use of the footage? Are we choosing to tell the right stories? This week on Hidden Brain, the tales we tell about our lives and why some stories turn out to be better for us than others. When we turn on the TV, or read a novel, or buy a ticket to a movie, we're in search of a good story. A narrative that will capture our imagination, transport us to a different world, offer a satisfying resolution. The best stories create this magic. How do they do this? At Boston College, Benjamin Rogers studies how narratives generate meaning and significance in our minds and the implications of the stories we tell about our own lives. Ben Rogers, welcome to Hidden Brain.
1: Hi, Shankar. It's great to be here.
0: Ben, I understand that starting when you were a teenager, you've been interested in stories. In the books that you've read about the craft, especially when it comes to the craft of filmmaking, you learn that there was one storytelling framework that audiences find especially compelling. Now, this framework shows up in ancient literature and modern tales. I'm wondering if we can start with a story like Harry Potter. How does the Harry Potter story follow this storytelling framework?
1: Sure, yeah. So it starts off with Harry. At the time that you meet him, he's an orphan boy. He's living with his uncle and aunt and cousin, but he's just, you know, kind of put down upon, doesn't have anything special about him. But then mysterious things keep happening, and then he ends up having a moment of shift. And that's when a series of wizards and wizard-adjacent people tell him that he's actually, unbeknownst to him, a wizard, and he needs to go off to Hogwarts, a school, to learn how to craft magic and to take up the mantle by his parents that he didn't know a lot about. And so over the course of the first story and over the series, he faces a series of challenges in terms of facing monsters and people who want to hurt him and hurt his friends. But he learns magic and he ends up transformed and really embracing the idea that he's there to help others and become someone who can stand up to fight for the little guy. And this is one of those stories that both within an individual novel or a movie, but across the entire series, he follows the main elements of what we call the hero's journey.
0: One of the things that you and others have pointed out is a hallmark of the hero's journey is not just about the plot and the events and the narrative and the things that the hero does, but an internal change that happens within the hero. Talk about this, that the internal change that happens within the person is as much the story of the hero's journey as much as the action of the plot, if you will.
1: Yeah, absolutely. And I think that's one of the secret powers of the hero's journey, or maybe one of the reasons it's such a popular framework, is this idea of it allows story writers to make manifest an internal change via some sort of external, obvious, sometimes fantastical version. So in the case of Harry Potter, we see this boy who does not feel like he has any powers, is not important or interesting in any way, and he comes to realize that actually there is something special about him. But that's not enough for the story. What needs to be more is he needs to learn what to do with that power, how he can make friends, how he can bring along people. And so the magic and his strength that he grows in that area ends up paralleling his internal transformation as he grows up into a young man and figures out how to be truly a hero, both in terms of how he treats other people. But the story represents that in terms of the challenges he faces and the literal transformation he has in terms of his powers.
0: In the 1940s, Ben, the mythologist Joseph Campbell looked at a variety of myths across different cultures. Tell me what he did and what he found.
1: Yes, so Joseph Campbell was a professor of literature at Sarah Lawrence College, and he worked in comparative mythology and religion. So he's looking at some of the most enduring ancient stories across the globe. So not just in terms of the West, but looking at all these stories across various areas and various cultures. And what he found was when he was looking at all of these myths and looking at these enduring stories, that there seemed to be the same basic plot line. And he ended up calling this the monomyth, but that's what we call the hero's journey. And what he attributes this to is this idea of, you know, birth and death and separating from yourself in the past. And these stories are able to represent this really profound human condition in a way that replicates and shows up. So while the individual aspects of the story might vary, Campbell was able to say, look at these various stories from all of these countries across the world. They actually follow the same plot line in a really interesting way, which he wrote in his book, The Hero with a Thousand Faces, which is one of the most popular narrative psychology or narrative, maybe even philosophy books that exists today.
0: And so if you look at a story like Homer's Odyssey or the Ramayana from India or the King Arthur story or even the Bible, Joseph Campbell would argue that in some ways, you know, perhaps some of these are religious texts and some of these are just stories, but they all follow the same basic arc, if you will.
1: Absolutely. And if you ever read Hero with a Thousand Faces, I think what's really powerful about that book is it's told through examples from myths that you've heard of and from myths that at least I had not heard of or had not learned while I was in school. And I think that speaks to the power of this idea that all of these stories, even stories you may not have ever imagined or may not ever heard of otherwise, actually are all speaking the same language or using the same underlying plot.
0: I understand that Joseph Campbell's work has influenced generations of Hollywood screenwriters and directors, and that includes George Lucas, who made Star Wars?
1: Yes, absolutely. George Lucas really attributes a lot of the success of Star Wars to Joseph Campbell, and I believe they became friends, or at least George Lucas saw Campbell as a mentor as he went along. And actually, there was a speech that I really loved that George Lucas gave, I think in 85, in which he mentioned that he had been working on many, many drafts of Star Wars, and he just couldn't quite get it to work. There was something that wasn't clicking, and maybe in his struggles and trying to figure out how to improve the story, he actually came across the hero with a thousand faces, and suddenly it all clicked, and suddenly the story made sense. He knew how he needed to structure the plot and the overall arc of those first three films. And he even went so far as to call Joseph Campbell his Yoda, the mentor that he looked to in terms of how to tell a good story.
0: When we come back, we'll use the example of Star Wars to unpack the discrete elements of the hero's journey. We'll also look at how this framework can shape the stories we tell about our own lives. 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I'm Shankar Vedantam. This is NPR.

0: 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And from BritBox, from the world of Jane Austen and the Other Bennet Sister to the rolling Yorkshire hills and A Woman of Substance, BritBox is committed to helping viewers find their next escape. 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And from the estate of Joan B. Kroc, whose bequest serves as an enduring investment in the future of public radio, and seeks to help NPR produce programming that meets the highest standards of public service in journalism and cultural expression.
1: This is Hidden Brain. I'm Shankar Vedantam. From time immemorial, people have told stories in which a brave but uncertain figure sets out on a quest, heading into the unknown in search of treasures both external and internal. At Boston College's Carroll School of Management, Ben Rogers studies the way people make meaning from their lives. He draws some of the inspiration for this work from great books and movies that show us how characters make meaning from their journeys. Ben, according to Joseph Campbell's framework, the hero's journey has 17 elements. When you and your collaborators studied the phenomenon, you condensed those elements into 7 elements. The first is what you call the emergence of a protagonist. Let's use the Star Wars movies as an example. How does Luke Skywalker emerge as a protagonist of the story?
2: So, yes, we begin with the idea of just someone having a clear and defined character and an identity. And specifically in a hero's journey, that often starts with the protagonist being relatively unknown, or at least not remarkable in any way that they might be aware of. And Luke Skywalker, to me, is one of the prototypical examples of the protagonist. And when we meet him in Star Wars, he's a farmer on a moisture farm on Tatooine, a very set-aside planet. He does not have anything that seems remarkable or magic about him. And in fact, when we first see him, he's really just dealing with the struggles and the chores that he has to face. And it does not seem like he's destined for greatness in any meaningful way.
1: I want to play you a clip from that first Star Wars film called A New Hope. In this scene, the wise elder Obi-Wan Kenobi and the young farm boy Luke Skywalker have just viewed a holographic message from a desperate Princess Leia pleading with them for help.
3: You must learn the ways of the Force if you're to come with me to Alderaan.
4: Alderaan? I'm not going to Alderaan. I'm going to get home. It's late. I'm in port as it is.
3: I need your help, Luke. She needs your help. I'm getting too old for this sort of thing.
4: I can't get involved. I've got work to do. It's not that I like the Empire. I hate it, but there's nothing I can do about it right now.
1: Talk about the idea that in many of these accounts of the hero's journey, the hero is initially reluctant to get involved, Ben.
2: Yes. So in Joseph Campbell's version, this is called refusal of the call. And while it's not explicitly in our version of the condensed hero's journey, it's still a very significant part of this initial moment of shift or change that the protagonist faces. And I think it's important because people are often dealing with how do we handle huge changes in our lives? And we know from psychological research that's very difficult for people to do. And so I think that being such a key part of the hero's journey is really important because it feels authentic to the audience members. If they were imagining how they might experience someone going, actually, you think you're a farmer, but you're destined for greatness, you might initially go, whoa, I don't know if that's quite true. And so I think that being part of the hero's journey is supposed to mimic the human experience of how do we actually deal with these massive changes when they're thrust upon us.
1: I'm going to play you another clip from A New Hope. In this scene, Luke Skywalker returns home to his aunt and uncle's farm, only to find the homestead destroyed and his relatives killed by Imperial forces. Obi-Wan Kenobi consults him.
5: There's nothing you could have done, Luke, had you been there. You'd have been killed, too. And the droids would now be in the hands of the Empire.
4: I want to come with you to Alderaan. There's nothing for me here now. I want to learn the ways of the Force and become a Jedi like my father.
1: So this marks a moment where the reluctant hero is reluctant no longer, Ben. What's going on here in terms of the hero's journey?
2: What's going on here is Luke, in this case, is finally being pushed beyond his refusal of the call. At a certain point, while he might be reluctant to embrace what has been thrust upon him in terms of

0: potentially becoming a Jedi, now that his aunt and uncle have been killed and he has to figure out what to do next, his past life is no longer tenable. There's no way he can go back to what he wanted to. So he no longer is really able to refuse that call. And in a sense, this makes his quest very simple in terms of what he should do. He wants to avenge the murder of his aunt and uncle and become powerful and be able to do that. He's using this finally kick out the door in order of, I can't go back, but now I need to really embrace and grow and learn and eventually transform.
1: And I think you see this again and again in different versions of the hero's story. The protagonist reaches effectively a point of no return. You know, there's no going back to the earlier life. That door has been closed. The only way to move now is forward.
0: Yes. While all of us would like to think that when presented with a great opportunity that we wouldn't sort of shirk our duties and try to live on our current lives, often what happens in the real world and what's mirrored in our narratives is that we do need that push out the door. We need to be able to not go back and have the courage, or at least the lack of fear, to start facing the challenges. I think that's one of the things that's represented in the hero's journey, that like the refusal of the call is really very authentic to the human experience.
1: We talked earlier about how Star Wars was explicitly modeled on the hero's journey, as described by the mythologist Joseph Campbell. Another classic hero's journey is found in The Lord of the Rings, the series of novels by J.R.R. Tolkien. In this tale, the protagonist, Frodo Baggins, undergoes a shift and sets out on a quest, but he doesn't go alone. He finds allies. Set up the premise of the story for us, Ben, and explain why finding allies is an important part of the hero's journey.
0: Sure. So in the telling of Lord of the Rings, and I'll make sure I try to represent it as accurately as I can. So Frodo is living at the Shire. He's living a pretty idyllic life, not really facing any monumental challenges or that many interesting stories. He is thrust upon him this challenge by Gandalf, who's a wizard, and he's told that he needs to help on this big quest to help destroy the One Ring to rule them all.
2: Evil is stirring in Mordor. The ring has awoken. It's heard its master's call.
3: But he was destroyed. Sauron was destroyed.
2: No, Frodo. The spirit of Sauron endures.
0: And Frodo obviously doesn't want to do that. He has enjoyed his life and is continuing to enjoy it, but he is pushed out by Gandalf. And along the way, he ends up making a series of other allies. Samwise Gamgee, Merry and Pip. Then he meets others like Aragorn, Legolas, Gimli, and lots of other people. And so this is representing this idea of allies, is while we might think of the hero as like a solitary hero on a journey, what actually is an intimate part of the hero's journey is this idea that no hero walks alone. They often only reach the distances that they're trying to reach when they're helped along by other people. And in particular, that help can sometimes be kind support, but can also be sort of being pushed out the door towards greatness.
1: Now, along the way, Frodo encounters innumerable challenges. And of course, this is an essential component of the hero's journey.
0: Absolutely. Facing challenges is both representative of the human life, but it's also what makes a really interesting story. I have a young 4-year-old daughter, and we read lots of stories at night. And while the stories are fun and clever, they often don't have a lot of challenges or stakes about them. And so they're not stories that I'm always jumping to repeat. But hero's journeys, on the other hand, are these stories filled with monsters and nemeses and all of these different things that people are trying to overcome. And it gives it a sense of excitement, but also a sense of things could go wrong. We're riding a knife's edge here. And I think that's what makes a really powerful story.

0: talk about the idea that as the protagonist faces these challenges, the protagonist undergoes personal transformations. And in some ways, that is key to the hero's journey.
1: So it'd be one thing to face challenges and just immediately win them. And that might be a satisfying story on some level, but that wouldn't be a story that people might come back to. What we really like to see in our protagonists is this idea that we face challenges, we face things that we don't know if we can overcome, and we realize that as a result of facing those challenges, we become transformed. Now, in a lot of stories, that's a literal transformation. So you might gain magical powers, gain superpowers in various superhero films, but that often parallels or goes along with a personal transformation of realizing maybe you're stronger than you thought you were, or realizing some sort of depth of character that might not have ever been apparent had you not had to face these challenges and figure out, can you face them down on your own?
0: And this is true for Frodo in The Lord of the Rings. He starts out being, you know, small and inexperienced and sheltered, and he eventually discovers, in some ways, the hero within.
1: It's one of the things I love most about Lord of the Rings is the idea that Frodo, as a hobbit, you know, is both sort of unknown and unremarkable in terms of his character at the start, but he's also pretty unremarkable in terms of his stature. The hobbits are literally small. And what's great about The Lord of the Rings and the journey that he goes on is Frodo and some of the other hobbits as well end up being some of the most heroic characters. They're the ones who stand up to take the ring to try to destroy it at the end when other people are too nervous. So both in terms of their stature, but also in terms of their character, more importantly, they go through this transformation and end up being the ones that people really remember and identify with.
0: So in the stories that we've talked about so far, you can see the similarities. You know, Harry Potter starts out as this orphan kid who basically has been ignored and discarded by society. Luke Skywalker starts off as this farm boy. Frodo Baggins is this unremarkable hobbit. And you can start to see now why these stories appeal to so many people, because people feel, you know, I am unremarkable, I am ordinary. And what these stories are telling you is you are not.
1: Absolutely. I think there is a strong degree of identification. And the most powerful stories are the ones that, while it might be circumstances that we never actually find ourselves in, it's really enjoyable to imagine, what would I do in that case? And the hero's journey kind of takes you from this unremarkable baseline protagonist, farmer, orphan, etc., to something more powerful. And if you follow along in that journey as the reader, you're also going on that journey yourself, where while you might not be the one who's literally gaining magical powers or superpowers, but you're in the perspective of the reader, and that feels like you're developing some deep personal insight by following the steps of this journey.
0: The seventh and final element of a hero's journey that you've identified involves leaving a legacy. What is this idea, Ben?
1: Yes, the legacy is this idea of making some sort of positive impact. And in a lot of hero's journeys, people might think that it ends where they become transformed, they gain some magical superpowers, and they defeat their enemy. But most of those stories don't end right there. They actually go on a little bit longer to show how the hero goes back to their home community to share either literal or metaphorical treasures with those around them. They often repair relationships that they had. They help people with, whether that's the new depth of character or their new powers, they're able to give back in a really profound way to show that, yes, you've transformed personally, but that also can transform the communities around us.
0: Does that happen with Frodo and the Lord of the Rings?
1: Yes. So in the books, Frodo ends up going back and helping to restore the Shire. So as a result of the events that transpire in the story, the Shire is destroyed, or at least put in terms of really bad circumstances. And so Frodo actually returns back to his homeland at the end to help restore his homeland and sort of rescue his fellow hobbits.
0: Just as screenwriters and directors make choices about how to tell a fictional story, all of us make choices about how we tell the stories of our lives. When we come back, applying the framework of the hero's journey to our own stories. 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I'm Shankar Vedantam. 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
1: This is Hidden Brain. I'm Shankar Vedantam. When you think about your own life, what is the narrative that comes most easily to mind? How would you say this narrative affects the way you think about your own life? If you would be willing to share your story with the Hidden Brain audience, please find a very quiet room and record a voice memo on your phone. 2 or 3 minutes is plenty. 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Again, that's feedback@hiddenbrain.org. Social scientist Ben Rogers explores how people make meaning from their lives. He has studied how retelling the story of our lives using the framework of a hero's journey can change our psychological well-being. Ben, you and your collaborators have developed a scale that measures how much an individual's life story resembles the framework of a hero's journey. You've evaluated the life stories of a large group of people using this instrument. Do some people report having a hero's journey that runs through their lives?
2: We surveyed a number of people and we collected a lot of life stories. And like all psychological constructs, there's a heavy degree of variability where some people are very high on the hero's journey. They see the elements of the hero's journey in their own lives, or they tell their story often featuring a lot of these elements. But also some people don't. Some people say in our stories, I don't see my story in that way. I have lived an unremarkable life. Or they write on a questionnaire that we have that they don't feel like those elements of the hero's journey are heavily present in their lives.
1: I'm wondering, the people who report their lives as a hero's journey, did you notice anything about their mental well-being, their satisfaction about their lives?
2: Yes, we asked a series of different questions, but the main one that we were focused on and what we saw repeated time and time again in our studies was that the people who either saw their life as a hero's journey or told their story naturally as a hero's journey, those were the people who also reported feeling like their lives were highly meaningful, that they had a lot of meaning in their life in terms of their life felt significant, it felt purposeful, felt very coherent. And this was exciting to us to find that the way that you see your life story or the way that you might naturally tell it seemed to have this profound impact on the types of attitudes that people carry around with them in terms of their mental well-being.
1: And what about the people who did not tell their life stories in the form of a hero's journey? What did their personal narratives look like, Ben?
2: Yes, their life stories took a number of different forms. So I'd say one of the most common versions in terms of the studies that we collected is people would just write stories of this happened to me and then this happened to me, sort of like a series of biographical steps of I grew up here, I went to college here, or I didn't go to college, and this is what happened. So sort of just a checking the mark on literally the events that had happened without any connective tissues. Now, the other examples that we would see is sometimes people would tell these stories of what some psychological researchers called contamination narratives, but we also saw versions where people were saying, I had all this promise in my early days and I either didn't fulfill it or situations outside of my own control happened and I ended up either plateauing or ended up in a state that I'm not particularly proud of right now. And so instead of being able to face challenges and transform, people might have faced those same challenges and felt like they were not able to succeed in the way that they wanted.
1: What were the psychological effects of constructing these narratives that featured, you know, stagnant or downward trajectories?
2: Yes, we looked at a number of different outcomes, and I think the ones that are most useful to call out was we looked at how resilient people felt that their lives were. So if they were facing personal problems, people who often told these contamination narratives or these narratives where they felt stuck did not feel well-equipped in order to face down those challenges. So they would report that they either tried to ignore personal problems or that they didn't know how to face them. They felt really powerless. And we also looked at depressive symptoms, so not a clinical diagnosis, but the idea that people are saying, my mood right now, I feel very downtrodden. I feel like I don't have a lot going for me. And the people who told those life stories in that way often reported feeling more in terms of that negative well-being.
1: Now, of course, it could be that the stories that people are telling about their lives are simply accurately reflecting their lives. And so if one person, you know, has a series of successes and has a lot of breaks and, you know, starts out, you know, not in great shape, but ends up in great shape, you know, it's easy for them to tell a triumphant story, a hero's journey type of story. If somebody's life has taken a different turn, if they've experienced illness and setbacks and divorce and separations and tragedy, you know, you could say that their lives, in fact, reflect a downward trajectory. So I think a reasonable question to ask, Ben, is as you hear these stories from people, do you think that people's lives are predicting their psychological well-being, or the stories that people are telling about their lives are predicting their psychological well-being?
2: That's such an interesting question, and I think it's one we grappled with a lot as we were doing this work of, are we just showing that people who live really heroic or really positive lives feel very positive about their life? That would be interesting on some level, but would not be speaking to sort of the powerful versions of the life story in and of itself. And so what we would say is, based on the stories that we collected, is often people who rated their lives as high on a hero's journey, they were living lives that might not be on, from the outside, a story that you might go, they're obviously going to feel like they have a highly meaningful life. Some of the stories that people would report to me were facing some extremely difficult circumstances. People who had been in and out of prison, who had dealt with substance abuse, who had dealt with relationship issues, things where people would say, I've had a really tough life. And maybe I'm not rich and famous or a huge hero, but I've been a hero within the context of my life. Hmm. Maybe I've shown a lot of resilience. Maybe I've helped people who have faced similar circumstances. And so that, to me, speaks to some of this, of the stories that were really high in terms of hero's journeys were not always stories that were just massively amazing from the outside. Sometimes they were really heartbreaking, but in a way that people seem to find deeper meaning out of them.
1: So you and your colleagues have given a lot of thought to why the hero's journey might be such a powerful formula, both on the screen as well as in real life. One idea is that the brain simply is hardwired for story, and the hero's journey makes for a better story.
2: Yes, so there's work out of evolutionary psychology that speaks to this idea that, as you said, our brains are just wired for stories. And the idea being that when, you know, back in cave person days, there was a lot of uncertainty about the world. You might eat something and fall ill. You might face some sort of animal and not know what to do. And so the idea being that humans learned how to tell these succinct, meaningful stories or packages of information in a way that people would be able to remember that. And multiply that over thousands and millions of experiences and across thousands of years, is our brains still seem pretty oriented to respond to stories in a powerful way. And you see this across a lot of different research. We see that, you know, in the courtroom, if lawyers tell their, you know, closing arguments in terms of a narrative versus just facts, that's way more successful. You can look at the marketing world. Any commercial that you might see is often a miniature version of a story versus them just highlighting the pros and cons of their product. We just are really oriented towards stories, and both marketers and anyone who's trying to communicate information will often lean on stories because it helps people remember it and it helps us know what framework and how do we take that information and act upon it.
1: We've talked about the idea of contamination stories in our conversation. Researchers have also looked at what's called a redemptive arc. Now, we've talked about the idea of redemptive stories in the show previously as well, Ben. But what is a redemptive arc, and how is it different from a contamination story?
2: Yes, so a redemptive arc or redemptive narrative, a lot of this work is done by Dan McAdams, who is actually as part of the Hero's Journey paper along with my fellow collaborators. A redemptive arc is quite simply a story that starts negative or starts maybe neutral and ends up positive in some way. It has a positive arc in terms of the end of the story. A contamination narrative, in contrast, is one that might start positive and end up negative in some profound way. And research has looked at people who tell their stories in as either a redemptive arc or a contamination arc will feel profound results in terms of their well-being, the extent that they want to help others in their lives. So the way that we tell these stories is really important. And the hero's journey is an example of a redemptive arc, though it contains with it some additional elements.
1: Now, the hero's journey also pulls together different elements that increase people's sense of meaning. You know, as we discussed, the hero's journey features a protagonist who has agency, a protagonist who experiences psychological growth, a protagonist who seeks out friendship with allies. Each of these things has been shown to have psychological benefits on its own.
2: Yes, we see the hero's journey as this really succinct, compelling package of a lot of work that has been done in psychology and social psychology and even organizational behavior over the years. So running through the elements relatively briefly, with protagonists, we know that, you know, feeling in charge of your own destiny, feeling like you have a clear sense of yourself, there's a lot of work that shows that that relates to meaning in life. We know in terms of shifts of experiences that people who are high on the personality trait of openness to experience, they often rate their lives as more meaningful. In terms of quests, having a sense of purpose or goals is strongly linked to meaning in life. Having allies, so social support, is probably the most robust predictor of meaning in life amongst all of the other things. And then in terms of facing challenges and transformation, there's a lot of work that shows that people really do find profound meaning out of facing, growing, and dealing with challenges in their lives. And then in terms of legacy, there's a lot of work that shows that being pro-social, helping, donating to others, is strongly related to a sense of meaning in life. Hmm. So what the hero's journey narrative does, maybe consciously, maybe just by coincidence, who knows, is this idea that we have all of this like menu items of things that can make life feel more meaningful. And how do we put this into a succinct narrative that people want to listen to?
1: I understand that you and your colleagues have wondered if it's possible to help people shape their life stories into a form that resembles a hero's journey. You've administered this restorifying intervention to a group of some 1,700 volunteers. Have you found the intervention works? Can you increase the meaning that people are perceiving in their lives?
2: This was one of the things that we were sort of worried about in terms of this work, is this idea that we're showing that this narrative matters. And we had looked at it a number of different ways, from looking at how people see their life, tell their life, controlling for various psychological factors. But there's still something about, we want this to be useful for people. We don't want just the people who naturally tell their stories of life as a hero's journey to be the only ones to experience these meaning benefits. And so we sought to develop an intervention to see, can we help people, guide them in terms of retelling their story as a hero's journey? And as a result of doing this intervention, what we found were many of the same benefits that we had seen just out of people who naturally told their story that way. We, as a result of taking our intervention, people reported their life meaning to be higher. They reported that they felt like they were flourishing in their life. They reported fewer depressive symptoms. And importantly, they also felt more resilient. They felt more ready to face down life's challenges that might continue to face them in the future.
1: You also discovered something very interesting and surprising, which is this restorifying intervention increased the tendency among volunteers to perceive more meaning, even in something as a random string of letters on a computer screen. Talk about this finding and what it means.
2: This was a study that we had the idea about, and we wanted to see, you know, if what we're talking about in terms of seeing your life as a hero's journey helps kind of raise your expectations and raise your connection in terms of making meaning, then that might have other behavioral benefits that are not just related to, yes, my life feels more meaningful. And so we ran a study in which we had participants look at these random strings of letters. And the task was, to what extent do you find patterns in these strings of letters. And so we had one group of participants take the Hero's Journey intervention, and we had one group just do a random reflection on basic aspects of their lives. And what we found was for the participants who had done the restoring intervention, they seemed more primed to just see more meaning overall. And so while these just looked like strange strings of letters, they actually reported that they felt like there was a higher amount of patterns, that there was some underlying aspect to these strings of letters beyond just complete randomness. And this sort of pointed us to this fact of being in this mindset of, yes, my life is more meaningful, so there must just be more meaning around me. It's actually putting us into a mindset to find more meaning everywhere that we can find it.

0: So this tendency to find more meaning in random stimuli is related to our ability to see more positive meaning in our personal problems, Ben?
1: I think it really goes back to this idea of connection. And to what extent are we making connections between aspects of our lives? So just as the participants in that study seem to find these hidden connections within these strings of letters, when we ask people, are you able to solve personal problems? The idea of, can I make connections between the resources that I have, the allies that I have, past experiences that I had? If you're able to make those connections in a more easily accessible way, you're going to feel more equipped to face down difficult personal problems. And that was a study that we ran where we had people do the Hero's Journey intervention and asked them, how might you actually solve this problem in the course of the next month? And then we rated it in terms of how adaptive were the solutions that we're coming up with. So people who may not have taken the Hero's Journey intervention, they were sometimes more likely to say, you know, this is a difficult problem. I just don't think I know how to solve it. But the people who had done the Hero's Journey intervention, who were sort of primed to find more meaning, find more purpose, they were more likely to try to make those connections, solve their problems, and figure out, you know, how do I actually tackle this in a meaningful way?
0: A reminder that if you have a question or comment about this episode, or a story that reveals the hero's journey in your own life that you would be willing to share with the Hidden Brain audience, please find a very quiet room and record a voice memo on your phone. 2 or 3 minutes is plenty. Email the file to us at feedback@hiddenbrain.org. Use the subject line, Hero's Journey. Again, that's feedback@hiddenbrain.org. Ben, I'm wondering whether you've tried to discover the hero's journey in your own life?
1: I have, yes. It's one of those things that researchers often call what we do me search, where you realize that what you're studying actually relates to some profound experience that you've had in your life. And so, yes, I have absolutely applied this framework to my own life in a way that's really had profound benefits for me.
0: Tell me a little bit about that. I understand that as a young person, you were a happy-go-lucky child and a teenager who hadn't really experienced much adversity. If you were to tell your own life story as a hero's journey, how would you tell it?
1: So, as you mentioned, I had had a really great childhood. I was headed off as an 18-year-old to the University of Texas at Austin. I was going to study finance and liberal arts, and I had a great group of friends. Everything seemed great, although unremarkable. I did not feel like I was destined for any broader sense of meaning. In fact, I figured I'd join the corporate world and, you know, maybe become a consultant or do other types of things. But shortly before I headed off to college, I had what I look at now as a really profound moment of shift. Right before I headed off to orientation, my mom got really sick and had what we thought was appendicitis. Over time, over the next month or two, we quickly realized that she had stage 4 pancreatic cancer. And within just my first freshman year at college, she passed away from the disease. And as someone who had never really experienced death before and had had by all other measures a pretty fortunate life, this was obviously something I was ill-equipped to deal with and was something that I needed to figure out. And that, while I didn't know it at the time, was really my quest in college. My studies were going fine and I was making friends, but looking back on it, I was really lost. I really needed to figure out how to deal with this profound change in my life. And like many of the hero's journeys that we had talked about, I wanted to refuse the call. I didn't want to change as a result of this experience because I really didn't want this experience to have happened. And so I wanted to put it away into a box and not have to return to it. But what I realized over time was I needed to deal with it. I needed to find some sort of broader sense of meaning. And that really became something that I came back to time and time again in college. And with the friends that I made in college, and I actually met my wife while I was an undergrad at UT Austin, they helped me sort of realize that this was a very important thing in my life, and this was a challenge that I really needed to face. And the way I ended up transforming as a result of it is I ended up, you know, after a a short career in terms of consulting, realized that I actually felt a grander calling. I wanted to go back and do academic research to understand a little bit more about how people deal with things such as this. And I very quickly gravitated towards meaning research and narrative research as a way to find meaning. And that brought me to work on the hero's journey very profoundly. I felt like I was called to study it. And specifically with the intervention piece, is not just saying, you know, it's nice to have meaning and some people have more or less, but actually using my research to help people find more meaning in their lives or maybe they're at work. And that also shows up in my teaching as well. I teach in a business school. I teach organizational behavior, so topics like leadership and teamwork and really important things. But I also love to infuse in my classwork this idea of meaning in life is really important. Finding meaning in your work is something that is not just a nice to have, but is really important. And I like being there for students at a really formative time in their lives where they're facing a lot of pressures to get that investment banking job or to get that consulting gig. And I like being there to say, yes, those are important. Yes, those are great goals, but also you should think about broader sense of impact in terms of your lives. So both in terms of my research and my teaching, I sort of transformed into someone who might have been able to help me along when I was in those same shoes a few years ago.
0: In your very first semester of teaching, Ben, you found a way to have your own hero's journey leave a legacy in the lives of your students. Tell me what happened.
1: Yes, so this is one of those moments where looking back on it, it felt like fate, or it felt like, you know, the natural end of the hero's journey that I now realize. And so what happened was I actually had not one, but two students in my first semester who one of their parents passed away. So one, their parent had just passed away right before the semester, and one of their parents had passed away during the semester. And as you can imagine, based on my past experiences, I felt a profound sense of duty to try to help these students however I could. And while I wasn't able to, you know, fix what had happened to them as I had been through that same experience, I was able to pull on both my research and my own life experiences to try to point them towards the ideas of meaning, the ideas of well-being, the ideas of how do they march forward that I think I would have really appreciated at the time. And in fact, in my last class day, I decided to have my students do the hero's journey intervention. And it was a pretty emotional experience for me. I actually found myself tearing up as I was teaching these students. And, you know, looking at these two students in particular and telling them my own personal hero's journey that we've kind of discussed today, and, you know, seeing the wave of recognitions over them was really a profound way of giving back that I didn't anticipate being able to make so early. And, you know, maybe a lot of this legacy is in my own mind, which is, you know, still very memorable to myself, but it's something that I'm really proud of that I was there and that I was able to use all of the transformation, all of the challenges that I had faced in my personal and my professional life to try to make a difference in these students beyond just teaching them concepts in the classroom.
0: And this is very much like what we talked about. Frodo Baggins returns to the Shire and is now able to use the personal transformation that he has experienced to help the people around him.
1: This was my small way of returning back to the Shire and trying to give back and help, you know, kick people out the door in a very positive way of you're dealing with this very difficult experience, but, you know, life will go on. And here's some tools and some insights from my challenge and transformation that maybe would be helpful for them.
0: Ben Rogers is a social scientist at Boston College's Carroll School of Management. Ben, thank you so much for joining me today on Hidden Brain.
1: Thank you so much, Shankar.

0: 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Our audio production team includes Annie Murphy-Paul, Kristen Wong, Laura Quirrell, Ryan Katz, Autumn Barnes, Andrew Chadwick, and Nick Woodbury. Tara Boyle is our executive producer. I'm Hidden Brain's executive editor. If you like this episode, please be sure to share it with one or two friends. Word of mouth recommendations are the best way to introduce new people to our show. I'm Shankar Vedantam. See you soon.
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Chief, see, I have everything. 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This song was entitled Fire Water.

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0: Coochie Mile that morning, ladies and gentlemen. You know, Indians, Native Americans, you have to watch that. It's a very touchy subject, ladies and gentlemen. But Indians, you know, you're fighting, you might come across a river, a lake, deep water. You try to pull them in shallow.

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For more information on the Blues Foundation, go to blues.org.

0: Chow-Wow Band, ladies and gentlemen. We're gonna see what else they got. Uh-oh. We're gonna take it there, y'all. We going there. Everybody got it in them. Here we come. Ha ha.
1: Y'all clap with us.
0: Come on. It hits you in your heart because I know you got soul.

That was Chawa live on Beale Street Caravan. For more info on the band and their studio releases, head over to Chawa's site. That's chawaband.com.

0: I'm John DiLiberto, and you're hearing Echoes from PRX. Ahead this hour, I've got a release that is kind of close to the heart of Echoes. Singer Sheila Chandra has been a friend of the show, and we've recorded her live a couple of times and interviewed her many times. Our first live recording was at her home in Glastonbury in 1993. Now, two pieces from that performance are on a new collection of live recordings called Echo, and the first single released from it is her Echo's performance of Ever So Lonely.
1: Ever so lonely.
0: A track by Sheila Chandra, recorded live on Echo's and now appearing on her album, Echo. I'm debuting it for you today on Echo's. From her album Myopia, here's Anna Sobel and Broken Sleep.

You're hearing echoes from PRXN. I'm John DiLiberto. I've got Sheila Chandra ahead, and in this set, we're going to hear Kareen. But let's start with Marconi Union. This is off their album Multiform Ambient Transmissions, Volume 3.

boards of Canada with Hydrogen, Helium, Lithium, Leviathan from their latest album, Inferno. That came out of the Kadeen, and I'm just in love with this album, Physics Universal Love Language. And we heard Elswin from that, and you can hear a really wonderful interview with Kadeen. Just dig back a little bit in the Echoes podcast. Also in the Echoes podcast, Michael Stearns and Robert Rich talking about their album Reunion of Breath and Waves. We heard Opening Sky from that, and that album is the Echoes CD of the month of August 2026. Ahead of Michael Stearns and Robert Rich, David Darling, who we lost a while back, Song of the Rain from the album Gratitude, such a wonderful cellist, and Marconi Union up at the top. Coming up in the next half hour, it's going to be Sheila Chandra and Earth Eater as Echoes continues from PRX. We don't just play the music on Echoes, we talk to the artists who make the music. 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From Brian Eno to Lorena McKennett, we hear the story behind the music and musicians. 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

You're hearing echoes from PRX, and I'm John DiLiberto. I've got some liminal drifter ahead, but let's start with Sheila Chandra. 46 years ago, I was in London for the very first time, interviewing musicians like Kate Bush, Depeche Mode, Ultravox, Mark Shreve, and Vangelis. But everywhere I went, I kept hearing this song with an amazing singer riding on waves of Indian tabla, sitars, and a melody that would not leave my head. That was the group Monsoon, fronted by 16-year-old Sheila Chandra, singing Ever So Lonely. She went on to a solo career that reached its apex with a trio of albums on Real World Records, Weaving My Ancestors' Voices, The Zen Kiss, and Bone Crone Drone. Other than some work with the Experimental Ganges Orchestra and a few offshoots like a song on one of the Lord of the Rings movies, she hasn't recorded new material since 1996 and no recordings after 2013. Sadly, Sheila suffered some medical maladies, including burning mouth syndrome, which rendered singing and even talking excruciatingly painful. That is just so tragic. But now Sheila is releasing a new album of live recordings from across the years, and she selected two pieces from her 1993 Echoes performance, including the first single to be released, Ever So Lonely, Eyes Ocean. It takes me back to that tiny cottage in Glastonbury, sitting 6 feet in front of Sheila Chandra in full Indian regalia. I want to take you there now.

Felsman entirely with a song I can't get out of my head, and I definitely like it there, Always You, with vocals and lyrics by Woods. That came out of Liminal Drifter and Aquatic Whisper, and I started with Sheila Chandra, recorded live on Echoes 33 years ago. That track now leads her album Echo, which is not named for us, but the mythological Greek nymph. There's also another track from her Echoes performance on that recording. Coming up, I've got Earth Eater. You can get a playlist for today's Echoes on our website. That is at echoes.org. Here's Michael Whalen and a track whose lead line might remind you of Vangelis.

bit of Ryan Farish there from his album Wild as the Wind, and that came out of Earth Eater from an album I just love, Heavenly Body. If I'm the bottle, you're the message. We heard Practical Amnesia, which is a song about forgetting the pain of childbirth, so, you know, you can do it all over again. Before Earth Eater, Michael Whalen, a really great album called Standing Near Infinity, kind of a Vangelis-style lead line on that, but definitely a different kind of rhythmic track. Out of Body, the name of that tune. I'm John DiLiberto. Thanks for being with me in this first hour of Echoes today. If you want to reach out to us, you can do it on our website. That is at echoes.org. That's echoes, echoes.org, O-R-G. You're hearing Echoes from PRX. Ahead in the next hour, one of the unique voices in rock music, Jonathan Myberg. He is the main force in the band Shearwater. I've got music off their album, The New World. We're also going to hear Beth Orton from her release, The Ground Above. I dig it out in the next hour of Echoes from PRX. Racing through

0: I'm John DiLiberto, and you're hearing Echoes from PRX. I've got music from our August 2026 CD of the Month, Reunion of Breath and Waves by Michael Stearns and Robert Rich. I've also got a single by Peter Gabriel. He's been drip, drip, dripping singles from his album, Oh I.
1: Mozo was a broken man.

unity. Peter Gabriel, I've got music from him, and we'll hear from Australian electronic musician Jim Ottaway. He's got an album called Treasures of Light. It's one of the many treasures you'll find this hour on Echoes. From the album Hello Baby OK, this is Elder Island.

You're hearing Echoes from PRX, and I'm John DiLiberto. I've got music by Ava Waves and Peter Gabriel ahead, but let's start with our August CD of the month, Michael Stearns and Robert Rich, Reunion of Breath and Waves. This is Your Own Path.

So I grab for anything that

Pines with Closer to You from the EP Dancer, and that came out of Peter Gabriel with One by One, the Bright Side mix for his last couple of albums. He's been doing Bright Side mixes and Dark Side mixes. This is off the album Oh I. That came out of Ava Waves with Seahorse from Chrysalis, and Frankie Rose ahead of that, Manifest from her album Gila. Up at the top, Michael Stearns, Robert Rich, Your Own Path from the album Reunion of Breath and Waves, the August 2026 CD of the month. I've got a wonderful review of this album up on our website. 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

You're hearing Echoes from PRX, and I'm John DiLiberto. Music from Jim Ottaway ahead, but first, here's Flor Laurentienne.

Jim Ottaway, Fragments of Fate, the 2026 mix from his album Treasures of Light, and that came out of Shearwater. Evensong from the album The New World. And up at the top, Flor Laurentienne. Coming up, I've got James Asher teaming up with Sandeep Raval and Mike Booth, really cool album called Polychromatic Meditations. If you think you missed something I played on Echoes today, you can locate it in the playlist, and you can locate that at echoes.org. Here's Beth Orton, and I'll miss you.

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0: James Asher, Sandeep Raval, and Mike Booth, Astral Voyage from the album Polychromatic Meditations, and that came out of Beth Orton off her album The Ground Above. I'm John DiLiberto. Thank you so much for being with me in the second hour of Echoes today. If you want to reach out to us, we would love to hear from you. You can do that at echoes.org. Jeff Town is the producer of Echoes. 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
0: Next Echoes, Matthew David Gagnon of Fleur Laurentienne.
2: My teenage years were very focused on progressive rock, and after that, discovered the music of Johann Sebastian Bach, and that changed the way I wanted to do music.
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1: We have a responsibility to assure that we unite to make sure that Mike Rogers never sees the inside of the U.S. Senate.
0: Dr. Abdul El-Sayed is claiming victory in Michigan's closely watched Democratic Senate race over Congresswoman Haley Stevens. NBC has called the race for him, but other outlets say it's too close to call. Stevens was heavily backed by AIPAC, the American-Israel Public Affairs Committee, a major issue in the campaign. We'll speak to former Michigan congressman and synagogue president Andy Levin. He lost to Stevens 4 years ago in a race where AIPAC money also played a critical role. We'll also talk to John Nichols of The Nation, then to the ICE jail in Newark, Delaney Hall, where three prisoners have died over the past 9 months, including a Salvadoran man named Edwin Lopez Cornejo, Saturday. His family's demanding answers.
2: It's a profound pain, my son. These men go around rounding up hardworking people, and my son fell into their hands. I don't know how he was treated in there, but sadly, my son passed away.
0: And we look at how climate change is driving the devastating wildfires in Washington state and around the world. All that and more coming up. Welcome to Democracy Now!, democracynow.org, The War and Peace Report. I'm Amy Goodman. Dr. Abdul El-Sayed has claimed victory in Michigan's closely watched Democratic Senate race over Congresswoman Haley Stevens. NBC has also called the race for him, but other outlets say it's too close to call. Mike Rogers ran unopposed on the Republican side and will face the Democratic nominee in November. This is Dr. El-Sayed speaking Tuesday night.
1: I look in front of me and I see all kinds of colors, all kinds of stories coming together around the idea that we can have nice things, we just can't do it alone. That to have them, we're going to need to reach across the divides they tell us we can't breach. Divides of race, of faith, of geography, of sexual orientation, gender identity, to build together what we want to hand off to our kids and our grandkids.
0: In Missouri, Representative Wesley Bell defeated former Representative Cori Bush for the second straight election. Pro-Israel outside groups spent heavily against Bush in both races. In Michigan's 7th District, Sunrise Movement co-founder William Lawrence won the Democratic primary and will face Republican incumbent Congressmember Tom Barrett in November. Michigan's 13th remains uncalled. Democratic Congressmember Sri Thanadar and progressive challenger State Rep Donovan McKinney are locked in a tight race. In Washington's 9th District, incumbent Congressmember Adam Smith led with about 51% of the vote, and Republican Doug Bassler took second with roughly 24%. Both will advance to the general election. Anti-war independent Kashama Savant trailed at about 13%. In Kansas, Trump-endorsed Senate President Ty Masterson won the seven-way GOP gubernatorial primary with about 42% of the vote, while Democratic State Senator Cindy Holscher won her party's nomination for the seat Governor Laura Kelly is vacating. The U.S. military has reportedly used up nearly 80% of its key missile interceptors during the war with Iran, as commanders warn stockpiles are dangerously low. This comes as U.S. and Qatari officials say progress is being made to restore a ceasefire and reopen the Strait of Hormuz. Meanwhile, in Iran, mourners gathered on Keshem Island Tuesday for the funeral of a family killed in U.S. strikes. The coffins of the victims, identified by Iranian media as Qaisar Jafari, his wife, Sahra, and their 2-year-old son, Sina, were carried through the streets before funeral prayers. Iran's Ministry of Health reported at least 3,468 people have been killed in U.S.-Israeli attacks on Iran as of June 10th. After the ceasefire ended and fighting resumed in July, Iran's health ministry said at least 50 people had been killed by U.S. strikes specifically between late June and July 18th, including 5 women and 2 children. U.S. Treasury Secretary Scott Bessent confirmed the U.S. and Iran are negotiating.
3: We may have a deal today or tomorrow to open the strait and move towards a more normalized position in this conflict.
0: The National Guard's continuing its deployment in Washington, D.C. through January 2029 at a cost of $1.4 billion, according to the Pentagon. The cost estimate was provided to Democratic Senator Elizabeth Warren, a member of the Senate Armed Services Committee, and lists a deployment of about 2,500 National Guard personnel. There are currently 4,600 service members stationed in Washington, D.C. North Carolina's Republican Congressman Chuck Edwards announced he's dropping his reelection bid after the House Ethics Committee recommended censure over sexual harassment allegations. The panel said Edwards, quote, engaged in persistent, unprofessional, and inappropriate conduct towards 2 young female staffers, unquote. This comes as GOP Congressman Max Miller of Ohio is under a House ethics investigation over domestic abuse allegations. At least 3 women have accused him of violence. Miller says he will not drop his reelection bid. He's the ex-son-in-law of Ohio Senator Bernie Moreno. In New Jersey, a 3rd immigrant has died after being detained at the Newark ICE jail known as Delaney Hall. That's according to New Jersey Congressmember Rob Menendez, who said the reported death took place in July and was not disclosed by ICE. Menendez shared this video on social media.
4: The individual that had just been brought there suffered what they believe was a seizure. We didn't hear about this because they released him to University Hospital, so he was no longer in ICE custody. Why did they do that? Recently, ICE changed their rules, so they no longer report on deaths that happen 30 days after someone is released from ICE custody.
0: This comes as news broke of the death of Salvadoran father Edwin Lopez Cornejo, who'd been detained at Delaney Hall since June. His family's demanding an independent investigation into his death, saying he was denied his medication and proper medical care at the ICE jail. His family said he was 39 years old. Jean-Wilson Brutus, a 41-year-old Haitian immigrant, died at Delaney Hall in December. At least 23 people have died in ICE custody this year alone. Delaney Hall is operated by the for-profit prison company Geo Group. We'll have more on this story later in the broadcast with New Jersey Congressmember Ana Lilia Mejia. Italy will place all 27 of its major cities under Italy's highest heat alert Thursday as the country suffers its 4th heat wave this summer. In France, the Weather Office announced July shattered national records as the hottest month since 1900, when temperature data was first collected. In Poland, a deepening drought has pushed major rivers to record lows, while another heat wave is driving temperatures toward 40 degrees Celsius. That's about 104 degrees Fahrenheit in the south. A hydrologist at Poland's Institute of Meteorology and Water Management warns Poland likely faces its worst drought in years.
5: It's going to be a huge problem because the low level of the rivers is coming, is step of the next problems with agriculture, with factory, with infrastructure. We're not ready. The climate is changing very fast. Now in Poland, the climate is like 30 years ago in Budapest, like in Hungary. So we should be too ready and prepare us.
0: In Washington state, authorities have arrested a man on suspicion of arson in connection with one of the 3 blazes that have devastated the Spokane area. The arrest came as firefighting crews continue to battle the fires that have destroyed more than 700 homes and structures. Nearly 65,000 people have been evacuated from Spokane County, where the blazes have reportedly consumed more than 8,000 acres with 0% containment since they ignited Saturday. In total, CNN reports are over a dozen blazes burning in the Washington, Oregon area as the Pacific Northwest faces its worst fire season in more than 30 years due to climate change. We'll have more on this story later in the broadcast. The Justice Department subpoenaed Matthew Cole, a freelance reporter for The New York Times, demanding his testimony in more than 2 years of notes to identify his sources for a story last year about a botched 2019 SEAL Team 6 mission in North Korea. The article, which cited roughly two dozen unnamed sources, described how U.S. Navy SEALs killed several unarmed North Koreans while trying to plant a listening device near the country's coast. The Trump administration failed to notify Congress about the operation. FBI agents showed up at Cole's home to deliver the grand jury subpoena earlier this year, which was issued by prosecutors in Virginia. Cole's lawyer, David O'Neill, said Cole, quote, will not be intimidated from continuing that important work. He'll defend press freedom and the First Amendment from this administration's brazen attacks on journalists, and he'll honor his commitment to his sources, unquote. A federal judge Tuesday granted the Justice Department's request to dismiss cases against Oath Keepers members who participated in the January 6th insurrection. The ruling by Judge Amit Mehta vacates the seditious conspiracy convictions of founder Stuart Rhodes and other members who are found guilty of plotting to block the transfer of power after Trump's 2020 election loss to President Biden. In his ruling, Mehta strongly disagreed with the DOJ's decision to drop the cases, but ultimately concluded that the government's prosecutors had the authority to do so, writing, quote, today's epilogue diminishes the gravity of that day, denigrates the work of the prosecutors and law enforcement officers who secured these convictions, and excuses criminal acts that caused a centuries-long pillar of our democracy, the peaceful transfer of presidential power, to buckle. The court cannot write a different ending, unquote. In Puerto Rico, protesters took to the streets of San Juan and other cities Tuesday, demanding the government take action on the island's ongoing water crisis. In recent months, residents have faced repeated water service interruptions and shortages. Some communities in the town of Luisa have been without water for more than 100 days. Activists and experts say the crisis has worsened due to years of mismanagement and inadequate maintenance of key water infrastructure compounded by drought. This is a community leader.
6: Water has no color. Water is a right. It is transparent because it belongs to all of us. It belongs to our communities, to all ideologies. It belongs to Puerto Rico, and we are going to demand having it. It is our right. Governor Jennifer, stop the abuse. Listen to the voice of the people. The people say enough. No more excuses. Look, I cannot take a bath. I cannot water my plants.
0: In India, far-right Prime Minister Narendra Modi's BJP party suffered a major local election loss in the state of Bihar. The seat had been held by the BJP for at least 30 years. It was lost to electoral strategist turned politician Prashant Kishore with the Jan Suraj, or Good Governance Party. The victory comes amidst weeks of youth-led street anti-government protests of the so-called cockroach movement that forced the resignation of India's education minister. Kishore said his win should be a wake-up call for Modi. In Ukraine, Russian missile and drone strikes on Kyiv and surrounding areas killed 17 people and wounded 44 others overnight. Ukrainian President Volodymyr Zelensky said the strikes mainly targeted warehouses belonging to civilian businesses, as well as infrastructure and a railway station. It follows Ukrainian attacks on a Black Sea resort earlier this week, as well as several strikes on warehouses belonging to Russia's online retailer. Jordan's convening an emergency meeting today of Arab and Islamic foreign ministers over what it calls an imminent threat of an Israeli takeover of the Al-Aqsa compound in Jerusalem. The warning follows escalating incursions by Jewish religious activists, including a July 23rd incident in which over 2,000 Israelis, led by far-right minister Itamar Ben-Gvir, prayed at the site in violation of the status quo, reserving worship there for Muslims. Speaking to The Guardian, Jordan's foreign minister, Ayman Safadi, said, quote, We warn that tampering with the status quo could trigger a religious conflict that will reverberate beyond Palestine and Jordan into the whole Muslim world, he said. And United Nations human rights experts sent a letter Monday to New York City Mayor Zohran Mamdani and New York Governor Kathy Hochul in support of efforts to end 24-hour workdays for home health aides. At City Hall, immigrant workers ended their second hunger strike in 4 months to demand the passage of the No More 24 Act. This is hunger striker Aline Lok.
7: Caregiving work is taken for granted as women's work. As women, we have long been undervalued, and as caregivers, we are devalued even more. Now the whole world is saying that the 24-hour workday in New York City is wrong.
0: And those are some of the headlines. This is Democracy Now!, democracynow.org, the War and Peace Report. I'm Amy Goodman with Democracy Now!'s Anjali Kamat.
8: Welcome to our listeners and viewers across the country and around the world. Voters went to the polls in Kansas, Michigan, Missouri, Virginia, and Washington State on Tuesday. In the Democratic Senate primary in Michigan, Dr. Abdullah Sayed is claiming victory over Congresswoman Haley Stevens. NBC has called the race, but other outlets say the race is still too close to call. Stevens vastly outspent as Sayed. AIPAC and its affiliated groups spent, by some counts, as much as $46 million to help Stevens in what was the most expensive Democratic U.S. Senate primary contest in U.S. history. The winner of the race will face former Republican Congressman Mike Rogers in November to fill the seat now held by Democratic Senator Gary Peters, who is retiring. If Dr. Abdullah Sayed wins in November, he would become the first Muslim senator in U.S. history. His key supporters included Senator Bernie Sanders, Congresswoman Alexandria Ocasio-Cortez, and the United Auto Workers. Dr. Sayed spoke to supporters last night.
1: Across that movement that we built, there was an inspiration in the idea that we could take our government back. Government of the people, by the people, and for the people, instead of government of the corporations, by the special interests, and for the billionaires. And because you had the audacity to believe in that, you know that the billionaires, the corporations, and the special interests, they weren't going to give up lightly. We all knew they were going to spend their money. We didn't know they were going to spend $70 million of their money. We didn't know that they were going to outspend us $11 to $1. And yet we're still standing.
0: Dr. Abdullah Sayed currently holds a 21,000-vote lead over Congresswoman Haley Stevens in the Michigan Democratic Senate primary. Early this morning, Dr. Sayed wrote online, "Money out of politics, money in your pocket, Medicare for all, Michigan, we won. I'm so proud to be your Democratic nominee for U.S. Senate. Let's win in November," he said. Dr. Sayed is the former executive director of the Detroit Health Department, director of Wayne County's Department of Health, Human and Veterans Services, also co-author of the book Medicare for All, A Citizen's Guide. Dr. Sayed's opponent, Congressmember Haley Stevens, has served in the House since 2019. She spoke to supporters last night as results were still coming in. She focused on the need to defeat Republicans in November.
9: We want to keep the Senate red so Mike Rogers can ban abortion, gut health care, and roll back workers' rights and voting rights. Friends, we are not going to let that happen.
0: We're joined right now by two guests to talk about this race and primaries around the country, as well as referenda. John Nichols is the executive editor of The Nation. His recent piece headlined, "Abdullah Sayed Knows Just How to Beat Billionaire-Funded Republicans." And we're joined in Michigan by Andy Levin, a former Democratic Congress member from Michigan. In 2022, AIPAC spent millions on unseating Levin in his race against Haley Stevens. Levin's the son of Sandra Levin, who served in the House for 16 years. And Andy Levin's uncle, Carl Levin, represented Michigan in the Senate for 36 years, including long stints as chair of the Senate Armed Services Committee. Andy Levin himself, before being a Congress member, also was the president of his synagogue. I want to start, Andy Levin, with you. If you can talk about the significance of this race as we have gone to air. The news is just breaking, although Dr. El-Sayed did not claim victory last night in his speech. He is doing so this morning, as is NBC, but other networks aren't. Talk about what was the key to his possible victory.
10: Well, Amy, it's so great to be with you, and hi to John. I can't see you all, but whoever is there. Amy, this is just

0: see the reality of America in 2026, which is not just the Democratic base, but the whole polity, Republicans, Democrats, independents. They are so sick of the money in politics, of the corporate control, of the special interests, of all the politicians with their like careful talking points and their consultants. And they want authenticity, they want truth telling, and they want brave policy, not just proposals, but action, so they can breathe in their life, so they can not live paycheck to paycheck. And not just Abdul El-Sayed, who seems to be on the cusp of winning this US Senate race, perhaps, despite being wildly outspent. But look, Will Lawrence won the primary in the Alyssa Slotkin House seat, the 7th Congressional District in Michigan. Will is an unabashed progressive, co-founder of the Sunrise Movement, and a community organizer, 35 years old, I believe. I endorsed him. It was so great to campaign with him. There's a chance Donovan McKinney will knock off Sri Tanadar in our 13th Congressional District, and Detroit will be maybe, what would it be, the first big city in America to be exclusively represented by DSA members. So this is a movement of Americans who are saying enough of politics as usual. The income and wealth inequality of this country is so extreme. We're done with the parties as they are. We need some way more active effort for us to be able to have living wages and health care and education and child care and retirement. Just a bit, forget the American dream. American voters just want to be able to breathe, and they're just not believing all the BS TV ads and this avalanche of dark money, which is coming after Abdul and so many others.
1: Andy Levin, talk about the role of AIPAC in this election and how much money they poured into opposing Abdul El-Sayed. You yourself faced an avalanche of AIPAC spending against you 4 years ago.
0: Yeah, and what a difference 4 years makes, right? I mean, they attacked me in part because I introduced the Two State Solution Act, which in today's terms seems like such a milquetoast bill. It just said that the US needed to do everything it could to prevent war and support peace, to drive the Israelis and Palestinians into the negotiating table, end the occupation, realize Palestinian human and political rights, even you could say for Israel's own sake, right? But anyway, today AIPAC is spending more and more and more. They're by far the biggest spender in Democratic primaries in our country. And let's take a step back. Most of their money comes from Republicans sent to millionaires and billionaires. So this is a toxic situation for our whole democracy, not just for the Democratic Party, but democracy doesn't work if people from the other party are choosing the nominee of the other party. It's terrible. And so, but what Abdul did so effectively was make AIPAC one of the issues and try to expose the fact that what, 80 or 90% or more of the money spent on Haley Stevens' behalf was spent by this special interest group. And we don't even know yet the full extent of it, because AIPAC didn't just spend money through its own dark money channels. They gave money to like Chuck Schumer super PACs and stuff to spend on Haley's behalf for her against Abdul, whatever they thought would work. And of course, none of this money is spent saying, yay, Israel, or Abdul is against Israel, or he's for Palestinians, or anything like that. It's totally non-transparent about who's giving the money, and then they're not even honest about what they're about. They just run ads on whatever they think hurts the candidate they're against or helps the candidate they're for. So they played a huge role in this race, both in providing a humongous portion of Haley Stevens' money for her effort, and in becoming a lightning rod themselves, or AIPAC itself, on what kind of democracy are we going to have? Are we going to have a democracy where the voters of each party actually pick their standard bearer in some kind of an open process? And we got a lot of work to do to make sure that's the way it goes.

0: And Andy, how has Michigan's Jewish community responded to Abdullah Saeed's campaign? And does AIPAC represent American Jews accurately?
1: You know, AIPAC represents a slice of American Jews, but there's this myth and this projection that they are the Jewish community, or the leadership of the Jewish community. Actually, I know there's so many young Jews, some who used to work for me, some who, in my campaign or in my office, others who are in my synagogue, others just all around, who were deeply engaged in Abdul's effort, who really believe, whether they're Zionists, some are Zionists, some are anti-Zionists, some don't even care much about that, but they care about human rights for everybody. Their Judaism says to them that we have to love the other as ourselves, treat the other with respect. Palestinians are certainly an important other for Jews. And in general, somebody like Abdul, who is so forthright in saying, we've got to change our politics completely so that the government facilitates a life for people that works for them and not just go along with whatever corporations want or whatever the special interest groups want. People look at Abdul El-Sayed, including a lot of Jewish people, and they say, there's someone who's incredibly smart, who's going to always look at a policy issue and say, where's the money? Follow the money. Where do the interests lie? I'm always going to stand with the working people, the poor, the Americans who are just trying to make ends meet. And I'm going to stand up for the human rights of everybody. And that's attractive to a lot of Jewish voters. So I don't know the percentages,
0: I
1: but
0: want to bring
1: certainly, yeah, he has support
0: John
1: from the Jews.
0: Nichols into this conversation, executive editor of The Nation. His recent piece, Abdul El-Sayed knows just how to beat billionaire-funded Republicans. Let's just talk about that, John. And, I mean, one of the key issues of Dr. El-Sayed is Medicare for all, and he headed the health department in Detroit and the significance of that. And I want to ask you if this makes Bernie Sanders, the Democratic Socialist, a kingmaker, which is sort of funny.
2: Well, I don't think Bernie Sanders would call himself a kingmaker. I've obviously interviewed him a lot of times, talked to him in a lot of settings, and one thing I will tell you is he has a great delight in young people who had backed him in 2016 or 2020 and who are now running for office and winning in places across the country. So I really do think that that's how he looks at it, much in the way that the great British parliamentarian Tony Benn used to say that he wanted to be remembered with the phrase, he encouraged people. And I think that's Bernie Sanders. Now, as to the money in this race and some of the dynamics of this race, I think this is something worthy of a deep analysis. And that is that Abdul El-Sayed was outspent unquestionably. He was outspent from the start. There was no question that he was not going to be able to rival the TV spending, the general spending in this race. And it would be at an epic level of spending against him, 3, 4, 5, 6, 7, 8, 9, 10 to 1. And so what he did was to learn how to talk about money in politics in a new way. And one of his arguments in the Democratic primary was that someone who needs to outspend their opponent by that level is actually a weak candidate, not a strong candidate. That puts the measures that a lot of pundits, a lot of political analysts, and frankly, a lot of party insiders use, it turns it on its head. Effectively, it says, if you're a good fundraiser, that doesn't mean you're a good candidate. In fact, all that means is that you're very good on what's called call time. You're great at talking to wealthy people who might write a check to you or special interests that might write a check to you. And he really dove in. He went deep on that argument. He talked about it a lot in the debates and in other settings. My sense is that he will take that to the November election as well, because there's no question Republicans are going to spend an immense amount of money on this race. This is an essential race for control of the U.S. Senate. So the fact that El-Sayed figured out how to talk about this, and that he's actually, frankly, very good at doing so, I think is a big factor in a race where people really are starting to understand a lot more about how money in politics shifts the dynamics. One other thing, though, that I think is really important to keep an eye on. Dr. Abdul Al-Sayed worked unbelievably hard in this race. And this is a big deal. When I was watching those results come in last night, and I will counsel that there are still some results to come in, so let's keep an eye on all that. But as I was watching the results come in last night, I was seeing rural counties and distant counties up in the Upper Peninsula go for Al-Sayed. And you say, well, how does this happen? How does a candidate, coming out of Wayne County in Detroit do so well in so many outstate places? Doesn't win everywhere, but does very well. Well, the fact is he went there. In a way, he ran an old-fashioned campaign. It was literally about physically going to the people early and then again and again and again and talking to them about issues. And a final element I'll bring in here is when you talk to voters as opposed to donors and opposed to big money folks, you actually get ahead of the curve. You learn things. And with Dr. Al-Sayed, one of the things that he learned was that people across Michigan were deeply concerned about data centers and AI in general, but especially AI data centers. And he made that a big part of his campaign. Obviously, the national coverage focused a lot on all the issues we've been talking about here, all of which are important. But his focus on data centers connected him with a lot of small towns, with a lot of rural areas, with a lot of outstate areas. And I think it had a real impact on showing him to be a candidate who wasn't in the pocket of big money or utilities.
0: And let's go to William Lawrence of the Sunrise Movement, who we just mentioned, who won his primary, co-founder of the Sunrise Movement, defeated two opponents to win the Democratic House primary in Michigan's 7th District, focusing partly on what you just mentioned, AI data centers. This is one of his ads.
3: I'm Will Lawrence. Tech billionaires want to turn this whole field into a massive data center that'll jack up our energy bills and ruin our home values.
4: They put that in, it's going to plummet the values. It's an existential threat.
3: I'm running for U.S. Congress because I've never been afraid to stand up to corporate power. I'm backed by Bernie Sanders, and I don't take a dime from corporate PACs.
5: And in Michigan's 13th congressional district, Donovan McKinney, a member of the Democratic Socialists of America, has a narrow lead over Congressman Sri Thanedar. This is a part of one of McKinney's ads.
6: Sri Thanedar and the same billionaire supporting Donald Trump are spending millions lying to you. They know that in Congress, Sri fights for them. I will fight for us. Lower costs, higher wages, Medicare for all.
5: Abbas Alawiye also won the Democratic primary for a seat in the Michigan State Senate. He was a co-founder of the Uncommitted Movement, which pushed for President Biden and then Kamala Harris to end U.S. support for Israel's war in Gaza. This is Abbas speaking outside the DNC, the Democratic National Convention, in 2024, where the Uncommitted Movement pushed to include Palestinian voice at the convention.
7: Here is the scandal, my friends. Here is the scandal. The scandal is that there are forces within Democratic Party leadership who do not want us to talk about Palestinian human rights. But that's not sustainable. This is a watershed moment.
5: John Nichols, can you talk about some of these other key races in Michigan and other states where progressives were challenging more establishment candidates, and just what you think is most important as a takeaway from yesterday's primaries?
2: I sure can. I'm delighted to do it because the fact of the matter is that our national media too often focuses on the top line races and misses the real dynamic, which you start to recognize is when you go down ballot and you look at contests for U.S. House seats and for legislative seats. And if you look in Michigan, what you're seeing is with Will Lawrence, an example of a real breakthrough win for a young candidate who ran a campaign on dynamic, fresh issues, including data centers. With Donovan McKinney, that's still a close race. There are votes still to be counted there. But this is an incredible thing because this is a candidate who didn't have anywhere near the kind of money that his opponent did. And yet, with a real grassroots campaign on the ground there in Detroit and that region, ran very, very well. And if we move beyond Michigan and you look around the country, what you're going to see is that Tuesday night was a very good night for insurgent candidacies and for outsiders. In the Missouri governor's race, what you saw was kind of a remarkable result. Cindy Holscher, who's a state senator out there, and came from the outside. She wasn't backed by the sitting governor. She wasn't backed by a lot of Democratic Party leaders. And yet she won her primary for governor. And she did it by talking again about data centers and making that a very central part of her campaign. We're starting to see a thread here. Well, also, I'll point out a couple of referendums that are big deals. In Kansas, Holscher in Kansas ran for governor. And then in Kansas, they had a referendum on the ballot. And that ballot referendum would have changed how the Supreme Court is chosen in Kansas. It would have made the Supreme Court dramatically more politicized. That would have made it harder to defend rule of law, to defend big moves to try and fund education, a host of other initiatives in that state. So that was a big democracy win, a big win for having the rule of law. Over in Missouri, the next state, there was a referendum on reducing the ability of citizens to do citizen referendums that push back against what's happening in their state house, right, with the governor and the legislature, which is very, very Republican, very red. There in Missouri, they defended those citizen referendums. Those referendums have been used to protect labor rights, to raise wages. And so I guess what I would walk away from all this and say is, it looks to me like in a lot of cases, not every case, but in a lot of cases, voters are starting to wake up and recognize that there are all sorts of assaults on their ability to push back against corporate power, to push back against elite power, and they're finding ways to do it. And again, I'll close only with that message of that thread on the data centers. You see it run through so many of these races. It's certainly not the only issue, but it is an issue that a lot of candidates have recognized is a powerful way to say that they will stand up to corporations.
0: Finally, John, we just have 20 seconds, but as you mentioned, Missouri, Congressmember Wesley Bell defeated former Congressmember Cori Bush for the second straight election. Pro-Israel outside groups spent heavily against Bush in both of those races, the previous one and now.
2: Yeah, that Cori Bush did try to make a comeback. I will tell you, it is very hard to make a comeback when you've been defeated for a seat. But she ran a very, very strong campaign there. And again, what you're seeing is huge amounts of outside spending, huge amounts of effort to kind of divert the discussion from some of the core issues and give an advantage to a candidate who's being backed by that outside money, not on the issue that outside money is desirous to influence the race on, but rather on just a whole bunch of kind of pro and anti messaging. And this gets us to a deeper reality, and that is money in politics remains an absolutely fundamental issue. We talk about everything else, but at the end of the day, the way that money operates in our politics can be all too definitional in all too many places.
0: John Nichols, executive editor of The Nation, I want to thank you for being with us. And I also want to thank Andy Levin, former Congress member from Michigan. Coming up, we go to the ICE jail in Newark, Delaney Hall, where three prisoners have died over the past 9 months. Stay with us.
8: نطق الحجر

0: Huda Aspur in our Democracy Now! Studios singing Qatar, Danger. This is Democracy Now!, democracynow.org. I'm Amy Goodman with Anjali Kamat.
1: In New Jersey, a Salvadoran immigrant died Saturday after being held for 6 weeks at the notorious Newark ICE facility known as Delaney Hall. Edwin Lopez Cornejo is at least the 23rd person to die in ICE custody this year alone, while more than 50 immigrants have died in ICE custody since President Trump returned to office. Lopez Cornejo's mother, Maria Cornejo, said her son took medication to manage diabetes, seizures, and his blood pressure, but had not received his medications regularly since being detained. She said she last spoke to her son on Friday, when he reported numbness on the right side of his face and right hand and said he was supposed to undergo testing. ICE said in a statement that Lopez Cornejo experienced a, quote, medical emergency on Saturday and was transported to University Hospital in Newark. Maria Cornejo spoke to the group Movimiento Cosecha in a Facebook Live Monday. She said her son had lived in the United States for about 20 years and that he was detained by ICE in June when he was on his way to work in Plainfield, New Jersey.
2: It's a profound pain, my son. These men go around rounding up hardworking people, and my son fell into their hands. I don't know how he was treated in there, but sadly, my son passed away. And I haven't received any calls regarding the circumstances of his death, because he didn't die at the hospital. He died at the detention center. The hospital did call to tell me that he was already dead when he arrived. He never got to see his daughter again. His daughter's name is Ashley Lopez, and she's 12 years old. He leaves his daughter an orphan, and he leaves me with a very deep pain. And I don't want any other mother to go through what I'm going through. What I want is justice.
1: On Tuesday, nearly 100 people rallied in Highland Park to call for the closure of Delaney Hall, to pray and to hear from the loved ones of detainees. Edwin Lopez Cornejo's 12-year-old daughter, Ashley Cornejo, addressed the crowd. She was distressed as she spoke, so her words may be a little hard to understand.
3: While he was detained, he lost 30 pounds. And when I saw those videos on the news about him, he would say stuff about how they were treating him horribly and how his face and hands were numb and how they had the handcuffs on him every time they took away his hands would be purple. He had high blood pressure, he had diabetes, and they refused to give him his medication and they brushed him off as complaining. And they know they're responsible, they know they're guilty, but they want to lie about it so they don't feel guilty.
0: Ashley is 12 years old. Delaney Hall is run by the for-profit prison company GEO Group. For more, we're joined by two guests. Democratic Congress member Ana Lilia Mejia has called for the closure of Delaney Hall, and Gabriela Soto, wife of Martin Soto, who was detained at Delaney Hall beginning in February but was transferred to the Elizabeth Detention Center in May after helping to organize a hunger strike at Delaney. We welcome you both to Democracy Now! Congressmember Mejia, let's begin with you. You've called for the closure of Delaney Hall. We learned about this death from Congressmember Menendez. Talk about Edwin Cornejo Lopez. What is the for-profit prison telling you as an elected Congress member?
4: Well, first and foremost, thank you for covering this. And I'm so glad to hear that you're also speaking to Gabby, who has been fighting so hard on behalf of her husband and immigrants that have been detained at Delaney Hall. You know, GEO Group, which runs Delaney Hall, and CoreCivic, which runs the Elizabeth Detention Center, are two of the largest contractors that our government utilizes to run these detention centers. They have made it increasingly harder for representatives such as myself to enter those facilities, to speak to the detainees. They have made it nearly impossible, actually impossible, for state health officials to go in and determine whether or not the conditions within these detention centers are in fact safe. But here's what I've been able to ascertain in the multiple times I've been at both detention centers. One, the facilities just do not seem adequately able to care for the needs of the detainees, in particular those with chronic health conditions. I noticed that on the very first day I entered one of these detention centers. I heard from multiple detainees who shared that they weren't getting their correct medication for chronic health conditions, that often they would be given a handful of pills and would not know what was actually contained or if they were the correct ones. And in one instance, I was able to actually confirm myself that one of my constituents that I went to visit, who looked completely unwell, and I went with her to the medical unit, we were able to determine by the end of my visit that she had been receiving a quarter of her diabetes medication that her doctor had prescribed, and not because her doctor changed it and not because the detainee asked for it, but because someone within that facility made that decision without even checking with her doctor or even calling the pharmacy or her family to confirm the amount of medication that she usually took. This, to me, I immediately called it. I thought that it seemed to me like it was medical abuse and that it could cost people's lives. And I'm afraid that it's possible that this is what happened to Mr. Edwin.
0: And I should correct what I said. We didn't learn about Edwin Cornejo Lopez from Menendez. New Jersey Congressmember Rob Menendez visited Delaney Hall for an unannounced oversight visit on Monday. He revealed in an Instagram video that another detainee had died in July, but was not reported by ICE as an in-custody death because ICE had recently changed their policies on when to report in-custody deaths. I want to just play a clip of what Menendez put out.
5: This comes after another death occurred just weeks ago at Delaney Hall, an individual that had just been brought there, suffered what they believe was a seizure. We didn't hear about this because they released him to University Hospital, so he was no longer in ICE custody. Why did they do that? Recently, ICE changed their rules, so they no longer report on deaths that happen 30 days after someone is released from ICE custody. This is meant to keep the number of deaths that are being reported in ICE custody to as low of a number as possible.
1: Congressmember, your comment on this?
4: I think that my colleague is exactly right. It's a cynical attempt to artificially lower the number of people who are being harmed by this system. We have called against this change. Again, as my colleague shared, it used to be that ICE had a responsibility to the American people to, within that 30-day period, any detainee who lost their life, this had to be reported to the American people. This was cynically changed. Now it's only those who lose their lives within quote unquote ICE custody. But we are clear that individuals are not receiving the kind of health care that they in fact need, particularly for chronic health conditions, for pregnancies, for cancers. And this, being undocumented should not be a death sentence.
1: I want to bring in Gabriela Soto into the conversation. She's the wife of Martin Soto, who was detained at Delaney Hall starting in February and transferred in May to the Elizabeth Detention Center after helping organize a hunger strike in Delaney. Gabriela, how is your husband doing and how are you doing?
6: Hi. I want to say that whatever that started to happen in Delaney Hall, it's really painful because my husband, when he was transferred out, he was transferred and he was put into solitary in the Elizabeth Detention Center run by CoreCivic. And it's almost 3 months that he has been detained in solitary. And within that time frame, not only is his mental state just broken, but I had to give him the news that I had lost my pregnancy while him in solitary. That's not something that I even knew how to handle. I am still grieving because there's just no words to even describe how corrupted the system is. And I don't have any words to say.
1: Gabriella, our deepest condolences on your miscarriage. What are you calling for right now?
3: I am calling on the closure of Delaney Hall and the Elizabeth Detention Center. The Elizabeth Detention Center has been open for so many years. Delaney Hall has been opened for a little bit over a year. I want the freedom for every single person in there. That's the only thing I started to fight about. At first, I was fighting for my husband, but then I started to meet all of these people who are just innocent, and they are the people that make this country great. They are the people that build the roads that we drive, we walk, the houses we live in, and we're tearing them apart, and it's not fair. I want justice for Edwin's family, for this detainee that we just found out about. How did we not know about this? It's the system that is so corrupted that they act like they don't even have a heart on what is going on. They can't even take responsibility for their own actions. To me, I don't see it as they're gonna qualify my pregnancy loss as an ICE murder. But to me it is. Because I started with my husband in detention pregnant, and I'm gonna live this for the rest of my life. And I was holding off to know the gender of the baby, and I found out the gender of the baby the day I was gonna lose her. We didn't pick out a name. We didn't pick out anything. And in less than 5 hours, she was gone. To me, this is an ICE murder too, because if he wasn't detained, or if they took responsibility, then I would still be pregnant, and I would be ready to give birth in a little bit less than a month.
0: Gabriella, our deepest, deepest condolences to you and to your husband, Martine, being held by Core Civic in New Jersey. Geo Group runs Delaney Hall. I just want to tell our stations, we're not going to break for the second break, which we always do, but it is very difficult to break for the show right now. And I wanted to bring Congressmember Mejia back into this to talk to Gabriella Soto. You were elected in a special election. Mikey Sherrill became governor, and you took her seat, and so you're running again. Yes. So you're in this new position, longtime community activist.
7: Yes.
0: What is happening on the closure that you are calling for of these prisons, of these immigrant jails? What stops it from being dealt
7: prisons.
0: With? For-profit prisons.
7: Yes.
0: What happens in Congress?
7: Well, we have the—first of all, Gabby, as you know, there are no words to give any kind of comfort that this horrible situation is called for Gabby, Martin, and so many families. My heart breaks, but it gives me the resolve to continue to fight here. As you said, I've been an organizer for 25 years. I, in fact, was at Delaney Hall when my now colleagues, Congressman Menendez, Bonnie Watson Coleman, and LaMonica McGyver, as well as Mayor Baraka, had joined forces with immigrant groups calling for the closure of Delaney Hall. This was at the beginning when they were trying to scale up that detention center to add hundreds and hundreds of beds. I was there when the mayor was dragged inside into the gates and arrested. I was there when I saw agents myself put their hands on members of Congress. And now, as we all know, they continue to persecute my colleague, LaMonica McGyver.
0: Who herself is pregnant.
7: Who herself is pregnant. We have been working, our delegation Our New Jersey delegation has been working with community groups, asking them to give us information on medically vulnerable people. We have made a commitment to take turns to visit Delaney and the Elizabeth Detention Center, because we are going to be relentless. We know that because we have the oversight capability, at least we have the ability to be able to go into these detention centers, working with community groups, working with family members like Gabby. We're gathering information, making sure that we are keeping the detailed information that will be necessary for when we flip this house, we can hold our government accountable. It is important for every American, every individual listening to this, to understand that this isn't just about violating the due process and equal protection rights of immigrants. This is about our government stripping constitutional protections for those who have them. And that means that if we allow our government to strip immigrant communities from their due process and equal protection rights, we are in fact allowing our government to strip it from every single American. So even if you believe that this isn't something that impacts you and your family, it in fact does, because this is about fighting to uphold our laws. This is about fighting to ensure that we are abiding by human rights. And this is about ensuring that we aren't letting a for-profit system destroy human beings. Unfortunately, what we are seeing is a profit-driven model that is housing people in unjust and inhumane conditions, and it is costing people their lives. And more so, you then have a government that is willing to lie to its own people. Because by having this tricky way of moving people off the books so that it doesn't impact the number of deaths that you have caused isn't actually reducing the number of deaths. It's reducing the amount of transparency the American people can expect or receive from their own government.
1: The contract, the 15-year contract between GEO and ICE for Delaney Hall is worth roughly $1 billion. Gabriela Soto, I want to bring you back into the conversation. Have you been able to visit your husband? You just have 20 seconds.
6: Yeah, so I visit him whenever they allow me to. The Elizabeth Detention Center is a little bit better than Delaney Hall with the visiting, but it also depends because he's also in solitary. So, quote unquote, he's an endangerment to the community. So it just depends on the card that is in the moment there.
0: Gabriela, we're going to have listeners and viewers go to democracynow.org when you came into our studio to hear an extended conversation with you. Gabriela Soto, wife of Martin Soto, who was detained at Delaney Hall, then moved to Elizabeth Detention Center after hoping to organize a hunger strike at Delaney. And Congressmember Analilia Mejia of New Jersey, thanks so much for being with us. Happy birthday to Amba Gergerian. I'll be in Scotland next Tuesday.

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1: Good morning. In the community calendar, the Alaska Maritime National Wildlife Refuge Visitor Center has a presentation today at 1 p.m., Boat Traffic and Noise Impact on Sea Otter Behavior. North Carolina State University graduate student Josh O'Connor presents his early findings on otter behavior observed in the Homer Harbor. Learn more about how vessel presence and noise levels can impact the behavior of the curious creatures. That is happening at 1 p.m. today at the Refuge Visitor Center in Homer. 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And again, this is happening via Zoom this evening from 5 p.m. to 8:30 p.m. Bingo, hosted by Homer Emblem Club, number 350. 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And bingo happens at the Homer Elks Lodge in Homer. And this evening, the Kachemak Bay Running Club has Eveline 5K Family Trail Run, first of a three-part non-competitive trail run series sponsored by the Kachemak Bay Running Club. It's a free run, and there is a door prize drawing for all participants. 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
4: I'm Michelle Martin.
5: And I'm Leila Faudel. For as long as Ariana Grande has been in the public eye, the petite powerhouse has faced scrutiny about her body. There was a chorus of voices in 2023 saying she was too thin while she was working on the film Wicked. She addressed it on TikTok.
6: I think we should be gentler and less comfortable commenting on people's bodies, no matter what.
5: Now, after the release of Grande's new music video for her single Petal, that scrutiny is back and it's loud. This week, her team announced she's taking a step back from public life after her Eternal Sunshine tour. Grande interrupted her show in Chicago on Monday to read a statement about this to her fans.
7: It's something that I had decided. It's a plan that I had quietly made a long time ago. And it's a decision that was made from a thoughtful and empowered place.
5: To talk about this, we're joined by music journalist Tomas Mir, who profiled Grande for Vogue Japan earlier this year. Welcome to the program.
8: Thank you for having me.
5: Tomas, I wonder what you make of this decision and whether it's a coincidence that there was this sort of public outcry over her weight and then this announcement that she's stepping away from public life for a while.
8: I feel like this announcement came at an interesting time. She's at the peak of an album release that dropped over the weekend. She's on this massive tour across the world. So it comes at a really high moment in her career if we're talking about ticket sales, if we're talking about music streams, but also at a time when people are talking about her so much, just generally about her body, about how she looks. And I think it's something that she's probably had to think about for quite some time. And I think we really got some clarity with that statement in Chicago.
5: She's been in the public eye since she was so young. And she faces such public scrutiny because fans love their celebrities, right? I mean, how much of that contributed, do you think, to her decision to say, you know what, I need a break?
8: There's two sides of the story. There's the public excitement about these shows, about her being back in the limelight. But there's also this other side that's commenting about how she looks, what she's doing, and how that presents. And I think it's a combination of all of that. You know, I think it comes down to how she's feeling internally. And if stepping away means she'll be able to focus on herself, I think that might be the way to go.
5: Do you think it's fair that the public scrutinizes a person's weight, health, body, these sensitive issues because they are public figures?
8: I think that sometimes we lose sight of the human behind the celebrity, and we see these celebrities as commodified objects, frankly, that we use to comment on our own lives sometimes. And I think we have gotten a bit too comfortable with talking about people's bodies in a way that is really grotesque. I think online, there's very little that stops us from saying something crazy because there might not be a repercussion, and it's not something we would say to their face.
5: Did it surprise you, as somebody who spoke to her and you heard this excitement she had for this tour, that she's made this decision now?
8: I spoke to her last December for a profile that came out in January, and so much can change in 8 months. Mm-hmm. I do think that excitement that she had about the tour, you're still seeing it on stage. I was watching videos of her performance yesterday, and I went to the opening night of the tour, and you can tell that this is something that she genuinely enjoys, and she feeds off the energy of her fans. And I think that physical interaction means so much more than the noise that might be coming from online.
5: That was music journalist Tomas Mir, who profiled Ariana Grande for Vogue Japan earlier this year. Thank you so much for speaking with us and for your time.
8: Thank you for having me.
5: This is Morning Edition from NPR News. I'm Leila Faldin.
0: I'm Michelle Martin.
3: And I'm Steve Inskeep.
4: Sounds wild. Hi, I'm Riley Woodford for the Alaska Department of Fish and Game. On a calm summer evening, the Southeast Alaska rainforest is warm and lush. Beneath the canopy of towering coastal spruce and hemlock trees, a narrow trail winds through the green expanse of ankle-high ground cover, carpeting the forest floor. We come across an odd sight in a clearing. A patch of forest is trampled flat, the vegetation squashed and broken, with leaves and stems ground into the spruce needles. I see lots of tracks, cloven hooves of deer, and the round pads of bear paws. But this is not a kill site or a battle scene. A limbless hemlock 4 inches in diameter stands in the center, like a pole, and the bark is dark with oily stains and scratches. There are clumps and strands of black hair and fur snagged in the bark, and the deep scratches ooze pitch. This is a bear rub tree, a neighborhood signpost where bears leave their scent, rubbing their sides and backs, and standing tall to rub their backs and shoulders. Bears check these sites. And oddly, these rub tree sites attract other animals, like marten, deer, and porcupines, who also check out the scent messages left by their forest neighbors. Sounds wild. I'm Riley Woodford.

And this is KBBI AM 890 Homer and 88.1 FM Seward. It's Wednesday, August 5th. It is 7 a.m. and it's about 58 degrees and cloudy in downtown Homer. Forecast for Homer today, chance of rain with a high around 59. East wind around 5 miles per hour for tonight. Rain likely mainly before 1 a.m. Low tonight around 51, east wind around 5 miles per hour. Tomorrow, Thursday, for Homer, chance of rain with a high around 61, east wind around 5 miles per hour, becoming southeast in the afternoon. For Seward today, rain and a high around 54, south wind 10 to 15 miles per hour. For tonight, rain likely mainly before 10 p.m., low around 48 tonight, south wind 5 to 10 miles per hour. And tomorrow, Thursday, for Seward, chance of rain with a high around 57, south wind around 5 miles per hour.

And in the marine forecast for Ketchumak Bay today, east wind 10 knots, seas 2 feet. For tonight, southeast wind 10 knots, seas 2 feet. And tomorrow, Thursday, southeast wind 10 knots, seas 2 feet. Cook Inlet north of Calgon Island today, variable wind less than 10 knots, seas 2 feet. For tonight, variable wind less than 10, seas 2 feet. And tomorrow, Thursday, variable wind less than 10 knots, becoming southwest 10 knots in the afternoon, seas 2 feet. Cook Inlet, Calgon Island to Point Beatty today, east wind 10 knots, seas 2 feet. For tonight, east wind 10, seas 2 feet. And tomorrow, Thursday, south wind 10 knots, seas 2 feet. Shelikov Strait today, variable wind 10 knots, seas 2 feet. And for tonight and tomorrow for Shelikov Strait, variable wind 10 knots, seas 2 feet. Barren Islands East today, southeast wind 20 knots, seas 5 feet. For tonight, southeast wind 20 knots, seas 4 feet. And tomorrow, Thursday, southeast wind 15 knots, seas 4 feet. West of Barren Islands, including Kamishak Bay, for today, southeast wind 20 knots, seas 4 feet. For tonight, southeast wind 20, seas 4 feet. And tomorrow, Thursday, southeast wind 20 knots, seas 4 feet. For Resurrection Bay today, variable wind less than 10 knots, becoming south 10 knots in the afternoon, seas 2 feet. For tonight, variable wind 10 knots, becoming variable less than 10 knots, seas 2 feet. And tomorrow, Thursday, for Resurrection Bay, variable wind less than 10 knots, becoming south 10 knots in the afternoon, seas 2 feet. And for Cape Clear to Gore Point, out to 15 nautical miles today, variable wind 10 knots, seas 5 feet. And for tonight, variable wind 10 knots, seas 4 feet. Tomorrow, Thursday, variable wind 10 knots, seas 3 feet.

0: And in the tides, Saldovia District tide, next tide, low tide coming up at 7:36. And that's a, and check that, that is a high tide coming up at 7:36, 14.3 foot high tide. Low tide will be at 1:23 p.m., 3.8 foot low tide. Seward District, low tide be at 12:03 p.m., 2.4 foot low tide. High tide will be at 6:33 p.m., 10.4 foot high tide. And Homer Sunrise was at 5:59. Sunset will be at 10:23. 16 hours and 24 minutes of daylight. Sunrise tomorrow will be at 6:01. And Seward Sunrise this morning was at 5:48. Sunset will be at 10:17. 16 hours and 29 minutes of daylight, and sunrise tomorrow will be at 5:50. It is 7:04 a.m. Good morning.
1: You're listening to Statewide News from Alaska Public Media. I'm Ava White. The Trump administration wants to loosen offshore Arctic drilling rules that were put in place during the Obama administration. The Alaska Beacon reports that the U.S. Department of the Interior announced Monday it will propose a rule change for what it called, quote, a burdensome regulatory framework, end quote, imposed a decade ago on oil development in federal Arctic waters off Alaska's coast. Interior Department officials said in a statement that the move would spur oil development, calling the region one of America's most promising offshore resources. Details of the newly proposed rule were not available Monday. The proposal will be published in the Federal Register and subject to a 90-day public comment period. The announcement is the latest in a back-and-forth pattern of Arctic oil policy and brought quick criticism from at least one environmental group. The Center for Biological Diversity described the proposal as incredibly expensive, risky, dangerous, and uncertain. The first Trump administration also tried to reverse Obama-era rules around offshore drilling in the Arctic. The Biden administration in 2021 rescinded that proposed rule change, keeping the Obama-era rules in place. The economy in Alaska's largest city has a mix of challenges, but local business leaders are optimistic about the future. John Bittner is the president and CEO of the Anchorage Economic Development Corporation, which recently conducted an annual survey asking more than 300 local business owners about economic hurdles. Bittner says that the perception is that Anchorage is on the decline.
2: The data doesn't really show that. I mean, there's some things that we need to address, mainly population, but broadly speaking, I think this is a great place to live too. And so do these businesses. Like the vast majority of them, when they asked what's the best thing about doing business in Anchorage, community, number one with a bullet.
1: Bittner was joined on Talk of Alaska Tuesday by Lael Fairburn, president of Locally Grown Restaurants, which operates four popular eateries, including Spinard Roadhouse and Snow City Cafe. She's one of several business owners in the new Anchorage Comprehensive Economic Development Strategy Group that is tasked with creating a five-year roadmap for the city's economy. Fairburn was raised in Anchorage and says there are many bright spots regarding living and doing business in Anchorage, like the sense of community.
3: I think that the people that do live here seem to really enjoy it and appreciate it. And I think we just need to tell more people about it, you know, just talk more about that as opposed to what's wrong.
1: Meanwhile, the Anchorage Economic Development Corporation is holding its annual economic luncheon today from 11 a.m. to 1 p.m. at the Dena'ina Center in downtown Anchorage. This is Alaska Public Media.
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7: This is Morning Edition from NPR News. I'm Michelle Martin.
8: And I'm Steve Inskeep. The news we have this morning is a big deal.
7: if you're a Democrat, hoping that your party does well in this fall's elections, or if you're a Republican, hoping that your party hangs on in this fall's elections, or if you're just watching with interest, because we have results in the Michigan Democratic Senate primary, and Abdul El-Sayed has won, the progressive candidate against a Democrat who is seen as more moderate. Let's talk through why this matters, and then we will hear from the winner himself. First, NPR senior political correspondent Tamara Keith is on the line. Tam, good morning.
8: Good morning.
7: Okay, so what do you learn from Abdul El-Sayed's primary win?
8: The race was very close, but this is the strongest evidence yet that the far left of the Democratic Party is ascendant. But the left-right, progressive-moderate ideological spectrum doesn't quite capture it. Mm-hmm. It's also insiders versus outsiders, incremental change versus shake up the system. A lot of Democrats blame their own party's establishment for Donald Trump's return to office. And so in the end here, the majority of Democratic primary voters in Michigan were willing to ignore the warnings of party elites and take a chance on El-Sayed, who's an epidemiologist and former public health official.
7: And I suppose we should mention also someone who won after a very fiercely contested, even bitter primary at times.
8: Yes, and Democrats are going to have a lot of repair work to do. Congresswoman Haley Stevens started that this morning by conceding. She put out a statement saying that she is proud to support El-Sayed in the general election, and she described him as a doctor, a community health official, a Rhodes Scholar, and a dedicated Michigander. This primary, though, was so bitter, it left some voters saying they simply couldn't stomach a vote for the other candidate in November. So that is something to watch. Republicans have already been painting El-Sayed as too extreme for Michigan and plan to spend tens of millions of dollars to drive that message home. Here was El-Sayed at a press conference just moments ago.
9: The campaign that Mike Rogers and Donald Trump and their GOP MAGA allies are launching is already more bitter. All you got to do is look at the ads you're already watching on TV started today.
8: Yeah, and Mike Rogers is the Trump-endorsed nominee on the Republican side.
7: Yeah.
8: Anyone who tells you they know how this is going to turn out is fooling themselves. El-Sayed isn't a Democratic socialist. Yes, he has taken some controversial positions in the past, but he is relentlessly focused on the economy. And Rogers is more of an insider, and he'll have to overcome the headwinds created by President Trump's historically low approval rating.
7: Yeah, and they'll compete across a purple state, a swing state, but one where voters are frustrated, as you have noted. What are some of the other primary races you were watching last night?
8: Yeah, Michigan's 7th congressional district is the only true toss-up in the state, and the progressive outsider won there, too. William Lawrence, an environmental activist, argued that playing it safe was the real electability risk, and now that will be put to the test. And in another progressive upset, Democratic Socialist Donovan McKinney beat incumbent Congressman Sri Tanandar in the safe blue Detroit district. In Washington state, though, Marie Glusenkamp Perez was able to fend off a progressive challenger. So it's not universal.
7: Tam, when we talk about progressives and moderates, one issue where that can be measured is support or criticism of Israel. What did the results say there about Israel as a campaign issue and also an issue that people spend money on?
8: Right. So the American Democracy Project, which is a group linked to the pro-Israel lobby AIPAC, spent $32 million on ads to support Haley Stevens in the Michigan Senate race. That's according to the ad tracking firm Ad Impact. It totally dwarfed spending by El-Sayed. And he effectively made it a campaign issue and capitalized on the growing antipathy towards Israel, especially in light of the unpopular war with Iran. But in Missouri's 1st congressional district, where that AIPAC-linked group was also the biggest spender, the AIPAC-favored candidate, Wesley Bell, easily defeated former Congresswoman Cori Bush.
7: Hmm. Tamara, thanks for the update. Really appreciate it.
8: You're welcome.
7: That's NPR's Tamara Keith.
10: We spoke with Dr. Abdul El-Sayed, and he is a medical doctor, shortly before the Associated Press called the Democratic primary for him in Michigan's Senate race this morning. I asked him if he expected his race against Congresswoman Haley Stevens would be as close as it was.
11: Well, it turns out people vote, polls don't. And, you know, we're expecting a victory. We feel very confident in the outcome. And what it shows is that if you can build a movement brick by brick on a conversation about who we are and who we want to be, that you can take on $70 million of outside spending and 11-to-1 spending disadvantage, by motivating people to be a part of their democracy. We look forward to continuing to build that movement to get money out of politics, put money in your pocket, Medicare for all, into November to defeat Mike Rogers, a historically corrupted congressional member in Michigan and wannabe senator.
10: So the tone of the primary campaign has been bitter at times. If you win, how do you repair that?
11: Well, I think we all understand the stakes here. Mike Rogers is an existential threat to any system that is about trying to fight for working people. We understand it was bitter. There was a lot of money spent in this race on a set of messages that weren't really consistent with the truth. But we also know that what unites us is way bigger than what divides us. We know that Trumpism has been just a colossal failure. We know that to defeat Trumpism, we're going to have to defeat Trump's handpicked candidate for U.S. Senate. And we know that the responsibility we have to come to make sure that we're protecting people's health care, that we're standing up for clean air, clean water, that we're fighting for affordability for working people is way bigger than anything that divides us.
10: You know, I know that you're offended by some of the critiques of your campaign, some of the critiques that said that your messaging bordered on sexist at times. And I understand that there weren't that many distinct policy differences between you and the congresswoman. What do you say to voters who just say, I'm just sick of the tone, that some of the critiques are too much like President Trump, who calls people names, who especially directs barbs at women that strike them as sexist? How do you respond to that? It's just that they feel like the overall tone of politics right now is so unpleasant that it turns them off.
11: Well, when you come to the ground in Michigan, you talk to our supporters, they'll talk about a distinct joy, a distinct hope, a distinct opportunity to be a part of something big. You don't get 12,000 people to volunteer for a campaign because it's bitter or it's angry. You get that because they believe in something on the back end of what we can actually deliver. So I encourage people to be a part of what we're actually doing here, to come join our movement, to recognize why people have chosen to give of their time and their talent and their treasure to be a part of this. And I think you get a very, very different view on the ground. Obviously, when you have $70 million spent against you, folks are going to create a narrative. But, you know, I think the real narratives are the ones that are held by the actual people doing the work on the ground here in Michigan to build an America that we believe in, that we want to hand off to our kids and our grandkids.
10: Okay, well, actual results on the ground so far. You have strong results in Ann Arbor and Lansing, but in areas with more working-class voters and Detroit, where there are more black voters, not doing as well so far. What's the plan there?
11: I think we got to continue to build. But, you know, that $70 million isn't spent for nothing. They do it because they can cover wall-to-wall ads to build a narrative around you. I'm looking forward to continuing to have the conversation that I started with Detroiters and Wayne County residents when I jumped into public service more than 10 years ago now to rebuild the health department, put glasses on kids' faces, take on corporate polluters, make sure that our kids weren't drinking leaded water in their schools after Flint, and eliminate medical debt. There is a long-standing relationship that I've built with this community, never mind the money that's been spent to try and shake that. So our job is to continue to have that conversation, to talk about what we can build, especially in contrast to what Mike Rogers and Donald Trump want to destroy.
10: During the primary campaign, you said none of your fundraising came from corporate PACs. If you win your primary, will that continue to be the case in the general election?
11: None of my fundraising will come from corporate PACs.
10: Period. End of story.
11: End of story.
10: Even if you're behind?
11: Even if I'm behind.
10: Okay. You've criticized Haley Stevens' support from the pro-Israel lobby AIPAC. You disagreed over whether to call Israel's war in Gaza a genocide. Do you think that Israel continues to be a defining issue in this race going forward?
11: You know, it's not about Israel. It's about the opportunity cost of our tax dollars that get sent over there. I mean, if you think about it, we send, what, $3.3 billion at baseline, $22 billion over the last several years to a country that has done a genocide and apartheid. And instead of that, I think it's probably better to use our money to provide good schools and health care for kids here. So regardless of what you think about there, I think our people have a right to our tax dollars, and we ought to spend that money here to invest here. And my position is pretty consistent across a number of different countries. I just don't pay my taxes so that another country gets a bomb or a tank, whether that's Israel or Egypt, where my family immigrated from. I want to keep our money here to provide health care in Michigan and schools in Michigan and infrastructure in Michigan.
10: This whole question of whether the Democrats need to kind of lean more to their progressive win or focus more on sort of what people are calling centrist, although, again, as Tam Keith pointed out in her report, that isn't necessarily those neat sort of lines aren't necessarily as bright as many people might make them out to be. Still, the question becomes, you know, independents are often the place where these battles are fought in the general election. So I guess the question for you then would be, if that is the case in Michigan as well, What's your argument to independents, for people who have especially been ticket splitters? I mean, that has been the case in Michigan, that people voted for, you know, Obama twice, and then they also voted for President Trump. So what's the message there?
11: I think we often think that people walk around thinking that people are wondering if they live on a left-right spectrum. I think more often people are more interested in asking, how can I afford my groceries and how can I pay my rent? And I think that's the responsibility that we have to answer. And so I think we should appeal to independents in the same way that we've been appealing. We need candidates who aren't bought off by the corporations, who are raising your prices. We need candidates who are actually going to fight the attempt of these corporations to buy our politics, and who are going to fight for policies that make your life more affordable, guarantee you health care, protect your air and water, and stand for you.
10: If you win, what's your priority? You know, in November, what's your priority? Well, come January when you take your seat, what would be your number one priority?
11: Well, Michelle, as you know, I'm a doctor. I want everybody in this country to have health care. But the way we do that is we've got to stand up to the way that Citizens United has corrupted our politics for far too long. And so I want everybody to have health care, and we've got to get money out of politics to do that.
10: That is Dr. Abdul El-Sayed. He is running for the Democratic nomination in Michigan's Senate race. Dr. Abdul El-Sayed, thank you so much for talking with us.
11: Thank you for having me.

0: And good morning. It is 7:19 a.m. It's about 56 degrees and cloudy in downtown Homer. Weather forecast for Anchor Point today. Rain likely with a high around 55, southeast wind around 5 miles per hour. For tonight, rain likely with a low around 52, southeast wind around 5 miles per hour. Tomorrow, Thursday for Anchor Point, cloudy with a chance of rain and a high around 56, east wind around 5, becoming calm in the afternoon. For Seldovia today, chance of rain and a high around 56, southeast wind around 15 miles per hour. For tonight, rain likely with a low around 50, southeast wind 10 to 15. Tomorrow, Thursday for Seldovia, chance of rain with a high around 59, southeast wind around 10 miles per hour. And the forecast for Anchorage today, mostly cloudy with a chance of rain and a high around 66, northeast wind around 5 miles per hour. For tonight, slight chance of rain with a low around 54, southwest wind around 5, becoming calm after midnight. Tomorrow, Thursday for Anchorage, mostly cloudy with a slight chance of rain and a high tomorrow around 64, calm wind becoming west around 5 miles per hour.
1: On the next Fresh Air, Donald Trump took in about $2.2 billion last year while president. New York Times journalist Eric Lipton will talk about his Pulitzer Prize-winning investigations into Trump's profits and conflicts of interest. Last month, Lipton was one of the Times reporters subpoenaed by the Justice Department. Join us.
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4: I'm Michelle Martin.
5: And I'm E. Martinez. The web series Recess Therapy has brought brief and insightful conversations with children to

0: So I firmly do believe this, that I think we all look at kids and envy their freedoms. Once you're a grown-up, you can look back and see how freely kids feel their emotions, how amazing kids are at making new friends, how free their imagination is. And so what the book kind of aims to do is outline all of those little ways that kids do implement their freedoms, and I try to show how we adults could bring them into our day-to-day lives.
1: All right, so let's get into specifics. You have recommendations on how to jumpstart our imagination as adults. How do we do that?
0: Well, kids imagine constantly. They imagine something and then they play make-believe. They think about what it would be like to be a pirate, and then the next thing you know, they're jumping on the couch. They're sword fighting. Like, they live out that fantasy immediately. Adults daydream about what it would be like to do X, Y, and Z, but it stays in our heads. And what I try to do in the book is outline how we can take our imaginings and get used to, like kids, bringing them into our bodies. Over time, if you can invite that sense of curiosity and play, all of a sudden you're doing things that you might not have thought you would be able to do.
1: So there was a conversation in the book you had with Kiara, 7 years old, in New York City. And you asked, why do grown-ups have less energy? The response blew me down because I'm thinking, who is this wise 7-year-old that seems to know everything? Here's the response. Why do grown-ups have less energy? They are less excited about life. They think life has passed them by. They think every day is just a regular day.
0: Kiara is brilliant. But I think that's true. I think kids are so excited about life. Like, they wake up on a Saturday morning at 6 a.m., not because they have to, but because they like cannot wait for the day. Like, to be a kid is to be so enamored by the little things, the bug under the rock, or the possibility of ice cream.
1: To be excited about life.
0: Exactly, to be excited about life. And I think I aim to do that more.
1: But Julian, I can already hear people listening to this thinking, okay, well, what's the difference then between not acting like a grown-up and then being immature?
0: Well, I think immaturity is not such a bad word. To be a kid, like, really is to break the rules. When we are kids, we are told, don't do this by adults constantly. And when you are a kid, you do not listen to that ever. And as we become older, we start to be that adult in our own heads. We start to listen to our own set of rules that start to define who we are. We start to tell ourselves, no, I don't do that. No, I am this kind of person. And I feel like to be immature or to be childish is to get comfortable breaking those rules and see who you are outside of who you tell yourself you can be.
1: Red button syndrome.
0: Oh, yes.
1: What is red button syndrome?
0: So, I opened the book with talking about rules because when I was a kid, my mom said I had red button syndrome, which basically meant if I was told not to do something, I would do it. I see so many kids have that. The amount of times I've said, like, please just don't touch the microphone, and the next thing they do is touch the microphone. It's provocation without intent of offending. Like, kids want to test. They want to see what happens if they don't listen. And often they gain something from it. Like, I don't know, when my friends and I used to do this thing called British Night, where we would get dressed in three-piece suits and put on top hats, and we'd spend the whole night pretending to be British men. And we'd go bar hopping, and it broke every rule.
1: Please tell me you had an accent to go along
0: Oh,
1: with
0: of course. We'd be talking like this, and we'd go, it's a pleasure to meet you. My name is Damien Roderick, and I'm
1: Damien
0: from
1: Roderick.
0: London. And we had such a good time. We didn't hurt anybody. We made friends. We'd text the next day and tell them that we weren't really who we said we were. And I feel like anything you can do to fill your cup, anything you can do to like have fun and have a unique and new experience is a feather in your hat and is powerful in its own right.
1: So, Julian, I want to get biblical with you for a second, if that's okay.
0: Oh, Lord, let's do it.
1: Here we go. 1 Corinthians 13:11.
0: My favorite one.
1: Here's the verse. When I was a child, I spake as a child, I understood as a child, I thought as a child, but when I became a man, I put away childish things. That verse goes counter to everything that I read in your book. So I'm putting the two books together, the Bible versus how to grow up without becoming a grown-up. How do you respond to that train of thought?
0: I'm always comparing my

0: work to the Bible. I'm kind of shocked by how many people talk about kids as if they never were one. People always say to me, like, ugh, I can't talk to kids. I don't like kids. Or, like, I don't know how you work with kids like that. And I think we forget that, like, not that long ago, honey, you was that. I think one should never lose their connection to childishness. Like, who are we if we don't have an ability to play and dream and, like, feel freely? Like, all of the best things about humanity were things that we were cultivating when we were young. So I feel like a healthy tether to one's childish self is just to be a healthier person. And I think there's a lot to aspire to have and to desire to emulate.
1: Julian Shapiro Barnum is the creator and host of web series Recess Therapy and also the author of How to Grow Up Without Becoming a Grown-Up. Julian, thanks a lot.
0: Such an honor. I'm a fan. Thank you for having me.

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0: Live from NPR News in Washington, I'm Kristen Wright. The U.S. Senate race in Michigan could help determine the balance of power in the Senate. Progressive and former public health official Abdul Al-Sayed has won the Democratic nomination, narrowly beating centrist Congresswoman Haley Stevens, according to the Associated Press. Yesterday's primary was too close to call all night and into the morning. Michigan State University political science professor Matt Grossman says that's good for the GOP and Republican nominee Mike Rogers.
1: Mike Rogers is happy because the Democrats are divided and he comes in united. The results also mean that the National Republicans are going to spend a lot of money in Michigan and make this a top-tier race rather than a second-tier race and really view it as a potential pickup opportunity.
0: Grossman speaking to Morning Edition before the AP called the race for Al-Sayed. His primary victory is considered a major win for the progressive wing of the Democratic Party. NPR has confirmed that U.S. missile stockpiles are running low. NPR's Kat Lonsdorf says these offensive weapons can strike from hundreds of miles away and help protect U.S. service members.
2: One of the concerns with running low on these precision missiles is that it takes years to replenish them. So a shortage leaves the U.S. vulnerable in future conflicts, too.
0: You're listening to NPR News from Washington. Cooler weather and a break in the winds are allowing firefighters in Washington state to make progress on wildfires that are burning homes and forcing thousands of people to evacuate. NPR's Kirk Siegler is in Spokane, where some are being allowed to go back home.
3: Behind a police roadblock near Riverside State Park, Shannon Monick is tugging a roller suitcase up a hill with some things she grabbed from her house, which is still standing.
4: It could have been a lot worse.
5: Not to discount how bad it is.
4: No, this is bad. I mean, it could have came up here and took out Manicare and started taking up all of the Shadle District. And I mean, it could have took out the whole town.
3: Most of her neighbors lost their homes, and she won't be going home anytime soon. There's no power or water, and the Old Trails fire is still burning, with the forecast showing heat and winds set to return to the northwest in the next day. Kirk Siegler, NPR News, Spokane.
0: The Senate is expected to vote today on the nomination of Dr. Erica Schwartz as director of the Centers for Disease Control and Prevention. Schwartz served as deputy surgeon general during the first Trump administration. If confirmed, she'll be the first permanent CDC director in almost a year. The Walt Disney Company reported better-than-expected results for the third quarter, thanks to the billion-dollar box office success of Toy Story 5. Disney theme park attendance in the U.S. is also solid, despite a drop in the number of international visitors. I'm Kristen Wright, and this is NPR News from Washington.

0: It is 7:33 a.m. and looks like about 56 degrees and rain in downtown Homer. Forecast for Homer today, chance of rain and a high around 59, east wind around 5 miles per hour. For tonight, rain likely mainly before 1 a.m., low around 51, east wind around 5 miles per hour. Tomorrow, Thursday for Homer, chance of rain and a high around 61, east wind around 5 miles per hour, becoming southeast in the afternoon. And for Seward today, rain with a high around 55, south wind 10 to 15. And tonight for Seward, rain likely mainly before 10 p.m., low tonight around 48, south wind 5 to 10 miles per hour.
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2: It's Morning Edition from NPR News. I'm Michelle Martin.
3: And I'm Steve Inskeep. Good morning. The House Ethics Committee is investigating Ohio Republican lawmaker Max Miller. Miller is accused of abusing his ex-wife, Emily Moreno, and his daughter, who's a toddler. He denies these allegations. The accusations amount to a family crisis on Capitol Hill because Miller's former father-in-law is Republican Senator Bernie Moreno. He spoke with reporters yesterday about his daughter.
4: She fears what this guy is capable of. You can't fathom what that makes me feel like when the dad's number one job is to protect your kids.
3: Miller says he has no plans to resign or to stop running for re-election. NPR political reporter Elena Moore has been following all this. Elena, good morning.
5: Good morning.
3: Give me some more details. What are the allegations exactly?
5: Well, a lot of this stems from an ongoing legal battle happening between Miller and his ex-wife over custody of their young daughter. Moreno filed for divorce in 2024, and according to court records, accuses Miller of abuse, alleging he once threw hot water on her, pushed her against a wall, and held a gun to her head. She's also alleging that Miller broke their daughter's collarbone. Over the weekend, Miller responded, saying in a lengthy video on social media that he denied ever abusing his daughter or ex-wife.
6: My former wife is engaging in a pattern of reporting incredible, serious, and destructive allegations with absolutely no evidence.
3: Tricky situation for Republicans, to say the least, with a congressman on one side and a senator on the other. What have Republican leaders said?
5: I mean, not much. Senator Moreno is one of the only Republicans in Congress publicly calling on Miller to resign. Moreno had been pretty quiet for months on this, but spoke up after Miller's, you know, posted that video on social media. Moreno says Miller is a danger to his daughter and granddaughter and that he lacks, quote, basic standards of character required to hold elected office. Miller on Tuesday called for a House ethics investigation to clear his name. And soon after that, Steve, the panel said they were looking into domestic violence and drug use allegations.
3: Oh, interesting that Miller himself asked for the investigation. Yeah. What might the investigation look like?
5: Depending on what they find, committee members can do a few things. In some cases, they can refer their investigation to the Department of Justice or state law enforcement. But we've also seen the panel recommend a member be expelled or censured. Just on Monday, we saw the House Ethics Committee recommend that Republican Congressman Chuck Edwards of North Carolina be censured over allegations that he harassed staffers, which he denies. Though just this morning, Edwards has also said he'll no longer run for re-election. But critics of this system argue it has real limits. Progressive attorney Cheyenne Hunt leads the organization Reckoning Action, which works to combat misogyny in public life.
7: There's really no meaningful transparency into what goes on and how these complaints are evaluated. It's really where, you know, complaints go to die in most cases. They spend months, sometimes years, behind closed doors.
5: She told me that the overall system is designed with a fundamental flaw, which is asking lawmakers to police themselves and their colleagues.
3: Because it's an election year, I have to ask about the political implications of all this.
5: Yeah. Well, you know, as for Edwards in North Carolina, Republicans will now need to find a new candidate. And it does create some political trickiness for GOP leaders, given he represents a district that is considered only lean Republican by the Cook Political Report. As for Miller, you know, he represents a seat in Northeast Ohio. It's traditionally been a pretty safe Republican seat. But in a year where Republicans are fighting to keep hold of their slim majority, Miller remaining in the race could boost momentum for Democrats to try and flip the seat. Also, though Miller says he's staying in the race, he doesn't have much time to potentially change his mind, Steve. Ohio Secretary of State Frank LaRose says his office has to finalize candidates for the general election ballot in Ohio by Monday, August 10th.
3: Coming right up, NPR political reporter Elena Moore. Thanks.
5: Thanks, Steve.
2: The situation on the border between Spain and Morocco is no longer an emergency. Tens of thousands of people crossed into the Spanish territory of Ceuta last Thursday. Most have now left. But as Terry Schultz reports, there is still a political divide in the European Union.
8: When the population of the Spanish border town of Ceuta on the North African coast nearly doubled in 2 days due to a sudden increase in would-be migrants, it sent a wave of panic throughout the European Union. Would these people get through the Spanish border and enter the rest of Europe? Spoiler, no, they wouldn't. But EU Migration Commissioner Magnus Brunner was keeping a close eye on that.
9: These past few days were, I would say, a test of our European resilience on the one hand and of the security of our external borders.
8: If that sounds like the other 26 countries had rallied behind Spain, think again. Many actually blamed Madrid. That sentiment was toned down by the time EU interior ministers met an emergency session Tuesday. But as the crisis was underway, 22 of the bloc's 27 prime ministers suggested in a hastily drafted letter that a ruling on migrant rights taken by the Spanish Supreme Court on July 8th and the government's decision this year to allow hundreds of thousands of undocumented migrants living in Spain to apply for residency may have encouraged the rush. While Commissioner Brunner acknowledged there's no proof of that.
9: It's not a good signal. Definitely not. It's not a good signal for the rest of Europe.
8: Migration expert Saili Heinikoski with the Finnish Institute of International Affairs has her own ideas about what's not good for Europe. The instinct by some EU member states to suspend visa-free travel with Spain, as Italy did, even though none of the incoming migrants made it through Ceuta's own border protection to travel onward.
10: That was really, really surprising and I think very detrimental for the EU as a whole.
8: Even Heinokoski's native Finland, the EU country furthest from Ceuta, immediately said it would reinforce its borders when the crossing started. Heinokoski also noted Finland has itself experienced migration manipulation on its border with Russia. She says upcoming elections in many countries are making migration issues even more politically charged than usual.
10: It tells about the whole political situation in the EU at the moment that it benefits the far right. They use it for their own political purposes.
8: Michelle Lavoie is the director of the Brussels-based Platform for International Cooperation on Undocumented Migrants. She says research has disproven the argument that regularization of migrants creates a pull factor, and the fact that at least 80 people died in the Ceuta incident underscores the need for more legal pathways for people to enter Europe.
11: People dying while trying to come in is really what the focus should be. Why are people ready to risk their lives?
8: Discussing ways to bring people in is much less politically popular at the moment than how to better keep them out, which was the top priority of the EU meeting Tuesday. And with the Spanish government outraged at how it was treated by most of its EU counterparts, there are fences to mend in more ways than one. For NPR News, I'm Terry Schultz in Helsinki.

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1: This is Bird Noir. I'm Private Eye Michael Stein. Every good investigator knows to stay vigilant for suspicious behavior. But a call from my old friend Cora reminded me that there's often more to a bird than meets the eye.
2: Michael, I just found the strangest bird. He looked like a crow, but sounded all wrong.
1: That does seem odd, Cora. Could he be a common raven? They look like giant crows that sound deep and croaky.
2: No, his calls were more short and nasal. I even said to him, "What, you got a cold or something?" And that bird called back to me saying, I mean, the whole thing seems fishy to me.
1: Fishy is right, but not for the reason you think. In most of the U.S., the American crow is the only crow in town. That's the caw you're probably used to. But on the Atlantic coast, and parts of the Midwest too, the fish crow is a common city bird. The two species look the same, but the fish crow's nasal caw is unmistakable.
2: Huh? I had no idea there were two kinds of crows.
1: Actually, there are more than 30 species worldwide.
2: Okay, wise guy. I'll drop you a line if any of them come cawing.
1: Yep, another case closed. For Bird Noir, I'm Private Eye Michael Stein.
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1: This is statewide news from Alaska Public Media. I'm Ava White. Dancing has the power to connect communities from across the world. Two dance groups, one from rural Alaska and one from Chicago, met in Nome last week in an effort to blend contemporary and Alaska Native dance styles. KNOM's Quinn White has the story.
2: On the gym floor at Nome Elementary School, dancers of all ages move together in unison to the beat of the drum. Amber Cunningham is behind the drum, wearing a headdress made of beaver and wolf fur with beaded trim.
3: My epic name is Skipplecook. I'm from Unalaklik. I'm one of the handful of co-founders for Unalaklik Inukchuk, which means Unalaklik comes to life.
2: Unalaklik Comes to Life is an Inupiaq dance group based in Unalaklik. The dancers are joined on stage by Winifred Hahn and Dancers, a contemporary dance group based in Chicago. It's the final performance of the Nome Dance Project, a week-long collaborative effort blending contemporary and Alaska Native dance.
4: Something that's very reassuring to me as an artist is that dancers are the same. Like, we have very similar life philosophies and outlooks, I think.
2: That's Winifred Hahn, founder of Winifred Hahn and Dancers.
4: You know, my art form of contemporary dance, like, it's so open and fluid and flaky, and it encompasses everything from ballet to hippy-dippy modern dance, and I feel like I can just borrow from everybody. It fascinates me, like, how to take something and, like, break it down to its essence.
2: This collaboration has been a long time in the making. Unalaklik Comes to Life was born in 2022, after more than a century without traditional dance in the community. Cunningham says by 1915, dance and other cultural practices had been banned in Unalaklik.
3: For so long, it was looked frowned upon, like, you know, we were told it was not good. It was bad. I get inspired by other dance groups because, you know, I want to move at their pace, but we're still back here and they're way up there. So, like, opportunities that just come up where we can, like, collab with other groups is, like, really, really cool.
2: On stage, each dancer's fluid movements fall in line with Cunningham's drum beats. Though thousands of miles normally separate the two groups, there seems to be a special connection between them. Hahn says they've learned a lot from one another through the project.
4: You know, there's a history, a terrible history of, you know, white people coming in and saying, here, let me save you, I'll help you, I'll help you with your dance form. You know, and that's definitely not what we're trying to do. I mean, to be perfectly honest, I just want to learn their dance form and just, like, understand it and do it and watch it. Like, that was kind of my artistic reason for this.
2: Cunningham shares the sentiment.
5: And now that you bring that up, it's actually pretty cool that we get the opportunity to be heard. Like, you know, because initially we're told, no, you cannot dance. And now they're like asking us to dance, and, like, we're like, okay, let's work together, let's do this.
2: This rare opportunity to dance alongside one another, Cunningham says, has been a confidence boost for herself and the young dancers who took part in the project. Reporting in Nome, I'm Quinn White.
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7: Today is Wednesday, August 5th, 2026. I'm Simon Lopez with KBBI's Morning News. And first up, the Kenai Peninsula Borough Assembly met in Homer last night, extending a grace period for solid waste haulers and approving nearly $1.8 million in spending. Members also declared a seat vacant and introduced several capital projects. The Assembly met at Kenai Peninsula College's Kachemak Bay campus and held their sole public hearing of the night on updated solid waste disposal fees. Members voted 4-3 on an amendment by Assemblymember Dale Eicher to extend the grace period for waste haulers from 30 days to 60 before overdue interest kicks in. The Assembly then unanimously passed the full ordinance as amended. Assembly members moved two public hearing items to the consent agenda. The first enacted about $819,000 for road construction at the Browns, Coho, Acres, and Caribou Crossing subdivisions ahead of this fall's land sale. The second enacted a $950,000 general fund package for maintenance, utilities, and insurance at surplus school buildings in Seward, Sterling, Tustamina, and Nikolaevsk. Also through the consent agenda, the Assembly accepted the resignation of District 7 Representative Michael Hicks and declared a vacancy. The borough clerk will accept applications for the appointed seat through August 19. Other consent items included an Anchor Point right-of-way vacation, Keith Klingen's confirmation to the Eastern Peninsula Highway Emergency Service Area Board, and an August 16 meeting date in Sterling on our proposed recreation service area. Under introduced ordinances, members advanced a proposal to lease the former Seward Middle School to the City of Seward for $1 a year. They also introduced a ballot measure asking voters to set two-term limits for school board members. Other introduced items would fund a $2.1 million expansion of Central Peninsula Hospital's dermatology clinic, $1.2 million to relocate landfill transfer operations, and $302,000 to replace a broken waterline at McNeil Canyon School. Public hearings for those introduced items are set for August 18 and September 1st. The next assembly meeting will be held Tuesday, August 18th. In Homer, I'm Simon Lopez. The Kenai Peninsula Borough School District is considering limits on how much time students can spend using screens in classrooms. School board members got their first look Monday at a pair of proposed policies that lay out screen time caps for certain grade levels, among other sideboards. Superintendent Clayton Holland is proposing the policy. It's the first time the district is limiting screen time in this way.
8: A lot of the school board members have expressed a desire to put some parameters on the amount of screen time that our students have in our buildings, and make sure that it's purposeful or intentional use of that time, that it has a clear meaning, since something can't be met necessarily through the instruction of an educator.
7: Holland says the policies are informed in part by school districts around the country and by input from a dozen district principals and administrators. The policies say technology should be used intentionally to enhance learning while preserving the, quote, relationships, instruction, and learning experiences that have the greatest impact on student success. The proposed caps apply specifically to elementary students during what the district is calling routine instructional use. Holland says that's regular classroom learning when students use personal devices like a laptop or tablet to engage with instruction. He says that includes the district's math and language arts curriculum, which has virtual components that let students practice custom skills individually. The new policy would not apply to statewide assessments, distance education, or special education plans, among other exceptions. And it doesn't limit teachers from using presentation tools like the interactive flat panels found in many district classrooms. Holland says the exceptions are important.
8: If somebody reads this, they'll see if there's a certain report you're doing or something outside of that. It could fit in outside of these parameters. So built-in flexibility. But going overall, the overall intent, again, is intentional use and not a default for what we're doing across the board.
7: The policies also say different grade levels require different technology policies. Kindergarten through fifth grade students should mostly receive teacher-directed non-digital instruction, the policy says. It proposes capping instructional screen time at up to 15 minutes per day for kindergarten and first grade students and increases for each subsequent grade level up to fifth grade. The district is not proposing a per grade level screen time cap for 6th through 12th grade students because instruction varies so widely among students, but the policy clearly says technology should not serve as the default method of instruction. The policy designates school principals as the primary enforcer of the new rules, tasking them with monitoring technology use in their schools, communicating expectations with families, and reviewing best practices with staff. Will Shervinak is the principal at Kenai Middle School and supports the proposed changes.
9: And I really like the fact that this is a delineation that really defines our district and our ethos and our the way that we think about high quality instruction and relationships and a focus on here in the district.
7: Board members seemed generally supportive of the policies, though some said it could be more concise in some areas and some suggested the policies be more restrictive in some areas. Micah Van Buskirk represents the Eastern Kenai Peninsula. She thinks the policy should also restrict the use of personal devices during free time during the school day.
10: I think that's a really important broad philosophy. I know it's plugging kids into phones or movies or TVs during lunchtime is a problem in some areas.
7: Both of the policies presented Monday are subject to additional review by the school board's policy committee. The policies require approval by the full board before going into effect. And that's it for this morning's news. 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News tips and story ideas can be emailed to news@kbbi.org. This morning's newscast included a story from KDLL's Ashlyn O'Hara. Taking a look at the tides for the Saldovia District. This morning's high tide was at 7:36 a.m. at 14.3 feet. That's a high for Kachemak Bay. Low tide is at 1:23 p.m. at 3.8 feet, again for Kachemak Bay. For the Seward District, high tide is at 6:21 a.m. at 7.5 feet, a high for Resurrection Bay. Low tide is at 12:03 p.m. at 2.4 feet. Sunrise this morning in Homer was at 5:59 a.m. Sunset is at 10:23 p.m. for 16 hours and 23 minutes of daylight. That is a loss of 4 minutes, 52 seconds from yesterday. Sunrise tomorrow is at 6:01 a.m. Seward sunrise was at 5:48 a.m. Sunset is at 10:17 p.m. for 16 hours and 29 minutes of daylight. That's a loss of 5 minutes from yesterday. Sunrise tomorrow in Seward will be at 5:50 a.m.

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0: Good morning. In the community calendar, the Alaska Maritime National Wildlife Refuge Visitor Center has a presentation today at 1 p.m., Boat Traffic and Noise Impact on Sea Otter Behavior. North Carolina State University graduate student Josh O'Connor presents his early findings on otter behavior observed in the Homer Harbor. Learn more about how vessel presence and noise levels can impact the behavior of the curious creatures. That is happening at 1 p.m. today at the Refuge Visitor Center in Homer. 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And again, this is happening via Zoom this evening from 5 p.m. to 8:30 p.m. Bingo, hosted by Homer Emblem Club, number 350. 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And bingo happens at the Homer Elks Lodge in Homer. And this evening, the Kachemak Bay Running Club has Eveline 5K Family Trail Run, first of a three-part non-competitive trail run series sponsored by the Kachemak Bay Running Club. It's a free run, and there is a door prize drawing for all participants. 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
2: It's Here and Now. Health researchers report that the most experienced coal miners in Appalachia are suffering from black lung disease at the highest rates in decades. Justin Hicks with Appalachia Mid-South Newsroom reports.
3: 57-year-old Tim Balthus visits New Beginnings Pulmonary Rehab in Norton, Virginia twice a week. He lives with an advanced stage of black lung disease. And here he does light exercises like walking on a treadmill at just 2 miles an hour to help strengthen his lungs.
4: This is a normal walking pace for me. If I'm doing this pace, not talking, but I'm carrying something, that gets you out of breath too.
3: Balthus knows there is no cure, but he hopes regular checkups and exercises will grant him more time to celebrate milestones like family birthdays and graduations.
4: God's not done with me yet. I've been obedient to him, and now he's given me back to see my grandbabies.
3: New Beginnings director Marcy Freeman says more miners are coming through her doors. What scares her is that they're younger, and their lung disease is advancing more rapidly.
5: I've never seen patients like this. I've never seen them this sick, this rapid of progression. It's just amazing to me that these men are able to walk around and live and breathe, that they're alive.
3: Today, researchers at the CDC's National Institute for Occupational Safety and Health published new research. It indicates rates of black lung disease in central Appalachia are as high as they were half a century ago. As many as a third of longtime working underground coal miners may have the disease. Lead researcher Scott Laney says these rates of disease rival the 1970s. That's when Congress passed a law requiring mine inspections and dust control standards. And for two decades, disease rates plummeted. Laney says the recent growth is due to mining operations digging the thinner coal seams left in the region. Separating those small amounts of coal from a mountain requires cutting through lots of rock, which generates toxic silica dust.
6: Now we're seeing almost all of these miners with mixed dust pneumoconiosis, which includes silica and coal dust.
3: The National Mining Association represents coal companies, and they say safety measures to mitigate dusty mines have improved, and sick miners could have been exposed years ago before new technology was in place. But Laney says there's no question in his mind that the prevalence of black lung disease is still growing. In the research, he wrote, the data is a bellwether, not the remnant of an ongoing problem.
6: Nobody is doubting this whatsoever. I mean, especially if you live here in Appalachia like we do. You see it at the post office and the grocery store every day.
3: To curb this growing problem, the Federal Mine Safety and Health Administration created stricter limits on the amount of silica dust coal miners can legally be exposed to. But mining companies sued. The Mining Association says they support lower dust limits, but they want allowances for other methods to protect miners, like dust-filtering helmets. Meanwhile, the Trump administration has frozen enforcement indefinitely. That delay really frustrates Drew Harris, a lung doctor in Southwest Virginia who treats patients suffering with black lung disease.
7: It's outrageous that these are the numbers we see in 2026. We know how to prevent it. There's no mystery here. We need better protections to be enforced.
3: The Mine Safety and Health Administration declined to comment until the research letter was public. But legal briefs show the Federal Mining Agency is holding private meetings around changing the safety rules. So for now, it's still unclear what future silica dust protections may or may not be in store for coal miners. For NPR News, I'm Justin Hicks in Norton, Virginia.
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8: President Trump is visiting Las Vegas and promoting one of his tax policies, no tax on tips. How is that working out for Vegas employees, and what do they think of gas prices? That story on the next Morning Edition from NPR News.

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1: Today is Wednesday, August 5th, 2026. I'm Simon Lopez with KBBI's Morning News. And first up, the Kenai Peninsula Borough Assembly met in Homer last night, extending a grace period for solid waste haulers and approving nearly $1.8 million in spending. Members also declared a seat vacant and introduced several capital projects. The Assembly met at Kenai Peninsula College's Kachemak Bay campus and held their sole public hearing of the night on updated solid waste disposal fees. Members voted 4-3 on an amendment by Assemblymember Dale Eicher to extend the grace period for waste haulers from 30 days to 60 before overdue interest kicks in. The Assembly then unanimously passed the full ordinance as amended. Assembly members moved two public hearing items to the consent agenda. The first enacted about $819,000 for road construction at the Browns, Coho, Acres, and Caribou Crossing subdivisions ahead of this fall's land sale. The second enacted a $950,000 general fund package for maintenance, utilities, and insurance at surplus school buildings in Seward, Sterling, Tustamina, and Nikolaevsk. Also through the consent agenda, the Assembly accepted the resignation of District 7 Representative Michael Hicks and declared a vacancy. The borough clerk will accept applications for the appointed seat through August 19. Other consent items included an Anchor Point right-of-way vacation, Keith Klingen's confirmation to the Eastern Peninsula Highway Emergency Service Area Board, and an August 16 meeting date in Sterling on our proposed recreation service area. Under introduced ordinances, members advanced a proposal to lease the former Seward Middle School to the City of Seward for $1 a year. They also introduced a ballot measure asking voters to set two-term limits for school board members. Other introduced items would fund a $2.1 million expansion of Central Peninsula Hospital's dermatology clinic, $1.2 million to relocate landfill transfer operations, and $302,000 to replace a broken waterline at McNeil Canyon School. Public hearings for those introduced items are set for August 18 and September 1st. The next assembly meeting will be held Tuesday, August 18th. In Homer, I'm Simon Lopez. The Kenai Peninsula Borough School District is considering limits on how much time students can spend using screens in classrooms. School board members got their first look Monday at a pair of proposed policies that lay out screen time caps for certain grade levels, among other sideboards. Superintendent Clayton Holland is proposing the policy. It's the first time the district is limiting screen time in this way.
2: A lot of the school board members have expressed a desire to put some parameters on the amount of screen time that our students have in our buildings, and make sure that it's purposeful or intentional use of that time, that it has a clear meaning, since something can't be met necessarily through the instruction of an educator.
1: Holland says the policies are informed in part by school districts around the country and by input from a dozen district principals and administrators. The policies say technology should be used intentionally to enhance learning while preserving the, quote, relationships, instruction, and learning experiences that have the greatest impact on student success. The proposed caps apply specifically to elementary students during what the district is calling routine instructional use. Holland says that's regular classroom learning when students use personal devices like a laptop or tablet to engage with instruction. He says that includes the district's math and language arts curriculum, which has virtual components that let students practice custom skills individually. The new policy would not apply to statewide assessments, distance education, or special education plans, among other exceptions, and it doesn't limit teachers from using presentation tools like the interactive flat panels found in many district classrooms. Holland says the exceptions are important.
2: If somebody reads this, they'll see if there's a certain report you're doing or something outside of that, it could fit in outside of these parameters. So built-in flexibility, but going overall, the overall intent, again, is intentional use and not a default for what we're doing across the board.
1: The policies also say different grade levels require different technology policies. Kindergarten through fifth grade students should mostly receive teacher-directed non-digital instruction, the policy says. It proposes capping instructional screen time at up to 15 minutes per day for kindergarten and first grade students and increases for each subsequent grade level up to fifth grade. The district is not proposing a per grade level screen time cap for 6th through 12th grade students because instruction varies so widely among students, but the policy clearly says technology should not serve as the default method of instruction. The policy designates school principals as the primary enforcer of the new rules, tasking them with monitoring technology use in their schools, communicating expectations with families, and reviewing best practices with staff. Will Shervinak is the principal at Kenai Middle School and supports the proposed changes.
3: And I really like the fact that this is a delineation that really defines our district and our ethos and our the way that we think about high-quality instruction and relationships and a focus on here in the district.
1: Board members seemed generally supportive of the policies, though some said it could be more concise in some areas, and some suggested the policies be more restrictive in some areas. Micah Van Buskirk represents the Eastern Kenai Peninsula. She thinks the policy should also restrict the use of personal devices during free time during the school day.
4: I think that's a really important broad philosophy. I know it's plugging kids into phones or movies or TVs during lunchtime is a problem in some areas.
1: Both of the policies presented Monday are subject to additional review by the school board's policy committee. The policies require approval by the full board before going into effect. And that's it for this morning's news. 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News tips and story ideas can be emailed to news at kbbi.org. This morning's newscast included a story from KDLL's Ashlyn O'Hara. Taking a look at the tides for the Saldovia District. This morning's high tide was at 7:36 a.m. at 14.3 feet. That's a high for Kachemak Bay. Low tide is at 1:23 p.m. at 3.8 feet, again for Kachemak Bay. For the Seward District, high tide is at 6:21 a.m. at 7.5 feet, a high for Resurrection Bay. Low tide is at 12:03 p.m. at 2.4 feet. Sunrise this morning in Homer was at 5:59 a.m. Sunset is at 10:23 p.m. for 16 hours and 23 minutes of daylight. That is a loss of 4 minutes, 52 seconds from yesterday. Sunrise tomorrow is at 6:01 a.m. Seward sunrise was at 5:48 a.m. Sunset is at 10:17 p.m. for 16 hours and 29 minutes of daylight. That's a loss of 5 minutes from yesterday. Sunrise tomorrow in Seward will be at 5:50 a.m.

0: And in the Bush lines, Bush line two, the nickel horn and sweetie, we miss you. Lots of cheese here, but no salmon. Blue skies all day. Wish you to come stay from two legs and four. Bush lines and information lines can be heard weekdays at 9 a.m. and 1 and 7 p.m. and on weekends at 10 a.m. and 1 and 7 p.m. To add or remove anything, call 907-235-7721.
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0: Welcome to Outdoor Sport. I'm your host, Paul Twardock. The Alaska Fellows Program matches young people with professional positions in Alaska, helping attract and keep their energy and expertise in Alaska. Many of the fellows focus on outdoor-related fields such as tourism, outdoor education, and conservation. Coming up, I'm joined by Alaska Fellows Executive Director Tina Buxbaum, Fellow Amelia Lamont, and Fellow Cameron Umack. Join us as we learn more about the program and the adventures they experienced this past year. Stay tuned for Outdoor Sport. Welcome back to Outdoor Sport. I'm your host, Paul Twardock, and we are learning about the Alaska Fellows Program. I have Amelia Lamont with me in the studio, and Tina Buxbaum and Cameron Umack on Zoom with me. Amelia and Cameron just finished up their fellowship, and Tina is the executive director of the program. Welcome to the program.
1: Thank you.
2: Thank you. It's great to be here.
0: Tina, let's start with you as executive director. Tell us about the program, its history, and what's it all about?
2: Yeah, well, thank you. As you mentioned, I am the executive director of the Alaska Fellows Program, and I have been for about the last 5 years. And AFP, as we like to call it for short, is a 9-month residential fellowship program intended for recent college graduates. And by recent, I mean generally fellows are just done with their undergrad education to 2, 3, 4 years out. So really that early career stage where you're trying to figure out what you're doing post-graduation. And so the goal of the program and really what AFP envisions in the state is these pathways for young talent within the state, both homegrown and also from outside who have moved to Alaska, to really have these pathways into the nonprofit sphere within the state and really to help grow the young leadership capacity within the state. And we do this through these 9-month fellowships where AFP partners with nonprofit and public sector organizations. And these organizations host the fellows for 9 months, and the fellows are there. They're learning and working in the professional environment, and they have professional mentors there, and they're really having this professional growth experience. At the same time, fellows live together in program housing with all of the other fellows, and so they're really learning and growing and having this this personal growth experience at the same time. The program is currently in 4 different communities within the state of Alaska: Sitka, Juneau, Anchorage, and Fairbanks. And there are this last cohort just finished May 31st and graduated 35 fellows from that cohort. And the next cohort will start September 1. And so we have 35 young emerging leaders that go through the program every single year. A little bit of history of the program. We are just completed, I think, our 11th year full program. It started initially in Sitka in 2014, expanded to Anchorage in 2017, Juneau in 2018, and then with a year delay because of COVID, expanded into Fairbanks in 2021 in its current configuration. Some kind of long-term statistics about the program. This year, we have almost 300 alumni over the decade or so of the program. They come from over 40 different states. We also have an international alumni from 7 or 8 different countries. So it's really, really diverse participation in the program. For retention, about 70 to 80% of fellows stay for the summer afterwards. We kind of tease how great Alaska is, where they start September 1st, and we talk about how wonderful the summer is, and then they survive the winter, and then they end right at the end of May when summer's just starting, and it's kind of the tease of what's to come. So a lot of them try to stay for the summer, and we really help facilitate that to best possible. And then about 40 to 45% retention rate for a year or more in the program, which is, I think, a pretty good retention rate for keeping young people within the state.
0: Yeah, that's awesome. Yeah.
2: Yeah.
0: Yeah, my interest in this, doing this program was a little bit about, There's a lot of talk about sort of out migration and retaining young people, and it seems like this program's sort of an example of something that is an antidote to that. Does that sound right?
2: Yeah, totally. Trying to both, keep young Alaskans in the state, bring them back if they've left for school and they're trying to find a pathway back into the state, and then also, to fight the out migration by bringing other young emergent leaders into the state to really find their networks and find their home here and thrive here in the state.
0: Can you give an example of some of the different fellowships there are?
2: Yeah, it's super diverse. Like I said a little bit ago, our only criteria for host organizations is they have to be either nonprofits, public sectors, so like municipalities and things like that. And we do work with native nonprofits or native for-profits, so like Sea Alaska and TCC, though TCC is a nonprofit branch in here in Fairbanks. But yeah, the positions range all the way from like Amelia's role was working with the Alaska Travel Industry Association, I think if I got it right, ATIA, working with helping with green tourism and really helping launch one of their green tourism programs. Cameron's role was working directly with youth through the Alaska Center, running camps and really being directly direct service into the youth world. We have roles. We have one in Fairbanks that was looking at using glacial soil as part of a soil amendment for carbon sequestration and with kelp farming. I mean, it was all complicated trying to do work in carbon sequestration. We have direct service. We have a fellow that's doing direct service with Sitka Counseling in Sitka, working directly with clients. So it's really There's a really, really, really broad spectrum of different roles, which I think is part of what makes the program so unique, and also part of what makes the home environment unique, because you have fellows with different education backgrounds and different work environments all coming together in the same house. So there's a lot of learning and cross-pollination across the roles within the houses.
0: Yeah, I was looking at your website, and you have a newsletter that I think you all might have helped put together of all the different fellows, and it was very impressive, the number of them and the variety. Like I said, everything from outdoor stuff, which is an outdoor show, to economic things, to tribal stuff. I mean, all over the board. It's pretty cool to see.
2: Yeah, totally. And the roles change every year. We have some hosts that are pretty consistent and are part of the program every year. But we also have quite a few that change out every year. Sometimes they have different needs within the host, so it'll be the same host, but a different type of role. Other times, fellows get hired into their host organization, and then that capacity bump that the host had initially becomes a long-term capacity increase. Like Cameron was hired by the Alaska Center, one of their youth programs. So it's there's a lot of variety, and I think that it really keeps the program fresh, and it helps really keep it engaging every year.
0: Congratulations, Cameron, for the job.
2: Thank you.
0: What I guess my other question, Tina, is are fellows are when in the application process, how does the application process work? Are they applying specifically for a particular fellow or a particular location? How does that work?
2: Yeah, great question. So I work with all of the host organizations before the application for fellows opens, and hosts write a position description. So they describe what the role with them will be. They have to designate a mentor that will be working with the fellow, and then once it comes for the fellow applications, there's some questions around communal living and things like that are reviewed internally by AFP to make sure that the people living in the houses come in with the best intentions. And then the host organizations, well, the applicants get to pick which host organizations and which roles they're interested in. And then those host organizations review those particular applicant materials and they make their final selection. Because the roles are so different, there's no way that I could accurately evaluate applicants for the fit into each specific role. I would make terrible matches. So I make sure that The applicant has opted into the role that they're interested in, and then the host has opted into the applicant that they're interested in.
0: Sounds a little complicated, but yeah.
2: Yeah, it works. It takes a
0: Good.
2: little while as the current applicant group is finding out it usually takes a couple months to get through the whole process, but it works.
0: And so that application period for this coming year, that'll be this coming fall, that's over, right? You're reviewing applicants now.
2: Yep, we are in the mid to latter stages of reviewing applicants right now. A lot of the roles have already, the hosts have selected their fellows and fellows have been committed. But there's a few roles that are still recruiting, but in general, we're kind of in the latter stages. And I like to, summers are so crazy, both within Alaska and also outside when these guys are finishing college and stuff like that, that I really try to get most of the selection process done before everyone's into the summer crazies.
0: Yeah. So a question for Cameron and Familia. What was your experience in applying? I'm looking at Amelia here.
1: Okay,
0: Yeah,
1: I can
0: yeah,
1: go
0: yeah, yeah,
1: first.
0: yeah.
1: Yeah, mine's kind of a long story. Originally, I was looking, I had no idea what I wanted to do post grad, and I was looking at some seasonal jobs up in Alaska, really interested in glaciers. And so I was pretty heavily considering working on as a glacial tour guide, on the Matanuska Glacier. And one of my friends knew that I was interested in coming up to Alaska and working in a seasonal job. And she was very tapped into the post-grad fellowship world. It's like this whole world that I was didn't really know about, but there are a million different fellowships to do post-grad, and she knew all of them.
0: Fun.
1: And we were in the library, and she was looking at the AFP website and the application, and she realized that like none of the positions really aligned with her interests, but she was like, Amelia, you would love so many of these, and I think you would really like this program. So that's how I found out about it. It was just word of mouth through a friend, and I knew I've always been really passionate about sustainability, but I knew I wanted my career to be related to that, but I didn't know exactly in what capacity because sustainability is such a broad term, and there are so many different fields where you can contribute. And so I applied to just kind of cast a broad net. I really liked that the Alaska Fellow Program had a lot of environmental related positions, from anything from what Cameron's doing with the Alaska Center to what ended up being my position as a sustainable tourism fellow at the Alaska Travel Industry Association. And yeah, so that's I just applied to a bunch of
0: All
1: positions.
0: right, excellent. And Cameron, how about your experience in applying?
3: Yeah, mine was a bit similar of hearing through the program through word of mouth. I was really looking for mentorship in a professional sense. I was working at the Grand Canyon for the Park Service beforehand and had gotten started in that also through a early careers kind of program focused on that mentorship and growing. So was really excited to find something similar to that. And yeah, found this program through other friends talking about their experience and yeah, this fellowship world that Amelia is talking about. And yeah, I just sat down. I really liked the emphasis on the community and communal living. And we wrote a bunch of short essay questions and then you write like your cover letters for each position that you're applying to. So it was exciting to be able to look at so many different positions available and then be able to choose a handful of them to apply directly to.
0: And that worked out. Good. Tina, so they apply, they're accepted. What are the benefits? So, what about, I mean, I think about logistics, so benefits and housing and all that stuff. How does that work?
2: Yeah, great question. So they do all receive a living stipend, every month as part of the program. It's not huge. Generally, it covers, food and incidentals and things like that. You're definitely not going to be saving money. And the program is, I try to make sure the applicants understand that the program is a service program. So you are kind of foregoing that, get out of college, get a corporate job, make a bunch of money for this experience of, being in Alaska, being with a mentor, living together with other fellows. So there's kind of that trade-off. But as part of the program, you get a living stipend every month. Housing, utilities, all of that is provided while you're in the program, so you don't have to worry about rent or electricity or any of that kind of stuff. In Fairbanks and Anchorage, where the communities are very, very car-based, we provide cars in those
0: Oh,
2: communities that the
0: wow.
2: fellows
0: That's
2: share
0: right. Yeah.
2: amongst themselves. Yep. So they are insured and they have the cars during the course of the program. And then there's opening and closing all sites convenings, where all four sites come together at the beginning and at the end, as really as a chance to make those cross connections across the state, and to have this experience together. And then each site also has site-specific opening and closing retreats. The opening one is really focused around having community conversations and starting to build that community within your cohort. The one at the end is generally for kind of celebrating the end of the program. And there's some variation within the program depending on what the sites want or what's going on. So that's all funded entirely by the program. There's also a professional development fund that fellows can apply for that usually involves me getting them a plane ticket somewhere to go to a conference or to go to a training or to do something that would benefit them. And then there's Zoom sessions and different kind of opportunities throughout the program. And so beyond that, really like concrete stuff, we really help plug the fellows into our alumni network, into our board, into supportive community members. So there's all sorts of opportunities to go to this event or house sit for somebody here or make these intangible connections within the community that really help you figure out your next steps and figure out where you fit within the broader community, and really to help embed the fellows within the broader community that they're living in.
0: You just caught my ear, house sitting. Yeah, I'm always looking for house
2: Yes.
0: sitters. Yeah. Especially
2: Always,
0: right in the
2: they're
0: middle,
2: always looking to house sit.
0: especially right in the middle of winter when we all go to wherever, Hawaii or wherever. It's like, yep, house sitting.
2: Totally,
0: Yeah,
2: yeah.
0: yeah. Well, great. And it sounds like, and you have a lot of applicants.
2: We do. This year we've had the most I think I've ever had. I have 290
0: Oh, wow.
2: some this year for the 37 roles that I'll have. So,
0: Wow. So that's great. And how is the program funded?
2: It is funded primarily as a fee-for-service program. So there is the hosts pay a fee to participate in the program. And that's the main source for funding. And outside of that, it's a little bit of like philanthropic giving from alumni networks or community supporters and things like that. And then a small amount of grant writing that kind of fills in the cracks for other things, or provides a little bit of bump here and there.
0: Excellent. You are listening to Outdoor Explorer on Alaska Public Media. I'm your host, Paul Tordak. We're talking about the Alaska Fellows Program. I have Amelia Lamont, Cameron Umack, and Tina Buxbaum with me talking about the program. And we'll have more information about the program on the Outdoor Explorer website. So, what a great thing. So, Amelia and Cameron, let's talk about your experience. Talking about applying, Cameron, let's start with you. Where are you from? Why'd you pick Alaska?
3: Yeah, I grew up in San Francisco, California. I loved it there. And why Alaska? It's a good question. I was just open to seeing what else is out there. Growing up in San Francisco, it's a city, but it's a geographically small city with a lot of access to going to the beach and getting out into the hills and the forests all around. So I love that combination of kind of outdoor access and the arts and culture and diversity of the city and all of the events going on. I went to school in central Vermont, so very different, small town, a lot quieter, a little bit of a different pace, and then spent some time in other places kind of in between then. So coming from especially the Grand Canyon, really small community, only 50 people, The only activities were hiking, which was awesome. It was great access. So I was excited to come to Anchorage, where there's still that really great hiking access. There's the strong connection to the land and being outside, while also the amenities of a city and being able to access a nearby grocery store and go to the museum and try different restaurants.
0: Nice. And you picked Alaska Center. Was that the only one you applied for, and why then?
3: Yeah, I think I applied to one position in each site location. I'm just open to whatever would come my way. But I'm really grateful to have been at the Alaska Center and still there now. This was, I think, environmental education and youth leadership fellow position. So working with the two programs, youth programs of the Alaska Center. There's one called Trailside Discovery Camp, where there's an after-school program every day at Winterberry Charter School for outdoor education, and then a high school youth leadership program for environmental action. And since probably the middle of college, I've been really interested in more environmental education, working with youth outside to help them develop their sense of place and their connection to the land and help build their stewardship of it. So I was excited to be able to work with a wide age range too, and kind of figure out which group do I work better with, which do I enjoy more, what are the skills required to work with various ages. And then also with especially the high school program, it's called Alaska Youth for Environmental Action, or AYA, being exposed to more organizing and advocacy work with the youth. They're all incredible, inspiring young leaders that are really engaged in their communities. So learning alongside them,

0: small in one sense. Everyone kind of knows everyone. And I was so surprised in my first few months when people would point out, like, oh, that person's a state representative, or, yep, there's the mayor right there. It has made, especially in working with the high schoolers, it has made government and being able to be engaged a lot more accessible than, especially growing up in California, such a big state, so many people. I never knew too much about our state government. I didn't have that engagement. But here, I know some of our youth are on first name basis with some of their representatives and their leaders, which I think is really incredible. And also, in a community sense, it's small that people know each other, people are super generous and giving in their knowledge, in their recommendations, in their gear, as we were saying, in their houses and their cars, letting people borrow things. That's something I've really appreciated, that there are all these statewide connections, all these connections within a certain place that we're able to kind of tap into. And I appreciate that of the program of encouraging us to do that, to get involved.
1: Yeah, and it seems like that I told this out to interview that that is a probably a big part of this program is making those connections and networking. Is am I right?
2: Definitely.
1: And sort of how did you all do that as a cohort?
0: Yeah, I think to start, those retreats were really helpful. We had a local Anchorage site retreat at the start of the program, so that kind of opened up the conversations for us, start building those relationships of what do we want our house to look like? What do chores look like? How are we spending time together? Early on, especially in the fall time, we had some nice group hikes where it was open for anyone to join, no pressure to do anything you didn't want to do, but that was just long days together of being able to talk and explore a new place together. Lots of communal meals. And the program encourages Sunday dinners. So every Sunday throughout the entire fellowship, we got together, one house hosting and making dinner for everyone. That's a really good time to just check in after the whole week and see everyone in one place. And then an assortment of activities throughout the winter. And Amelia and I went ice skating and skiing a bunch and rock climbing at the gym. Just being able to try new things together, I think, was a big part of kind of that bonding.
1: What, Cameron, what was your highlight of the summer, or not of the summer, of the winter, fall and winter, I guess, in Alaska?
0: That's a really good question. I think highlight would be the accessibility of so many new winter sports to me. Being able to just walk out the front door basically and get skiing on the Chester Creek and coastal trails and hop on Westchester Lagoon. I'd never really cross-country skied or ice skated before, and that just became an almost daily activity with friends.
1: And did you have any encounters with wildlife? Was that, did you run into a moose
0: Yeah.
1: or yeah? It's always something what's pretty unique for Anchorage, right? This urban wildlife interface.
0: Yeah, not too many too close encounters, which I'm grateful for, but definitely seeing some moose, seeing moose too closely while not really looking up. A few bears. Bears are definitely coming out more too. But yeah, there was one. I was biking home from work. I was like, what is that guy looking at? And it was just a bear around the corner,
1: Oh, fun.
0: on Ship Creek Trail.
1: Yeah.
0: Yeah, so I texted my family that, and they're just like, what's happening in your life? What's going on over there?
1: Do you think, and I'll Cameron or Amelia, you can answer that question. Do you think your attitude toward risk has changed since you've been in Alaska, an outdoor risk?
2: That's a really good question. I think that definitely. But not maybe not in the way that you think. I think I came growing up on the East Coast, and I also spent a lot of time in the Upper Peninsula of Michigan because that's where my dad's family is from. There weren't that many outdoor risks, And so I used to kind of go outside.

0: I spent a lot of time outside growing up, but I would never be that prepared for anything that serious. And I think during my time in Alaska, I've become a little bit more risk averse,
1: Oh, interesting.
0: which is, yeah. I think I was very naive and when I was coming here, and I've learned that you do have to prepare for outdoor adventures and make sure that you have the right gear. I had some like cross-country ski hut-to-hut trips where I did not have the right sleeping bag, and that was those were long nights and cold nights. And so I think I'm still kind of taking the same risks, but I've learned to be more prepared for them.
1: That sort of idea of risk. I think we're gonna go to our break now. You're listening to Outdoor Explorer. We're talking about the Alaska Fellows Program, and we'll be right back with more of the program.
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0: Welcome back to Outdoor Explorer. We're talking about the Alaska Fellows Program. Let's see, Cameron. Let's talk a bit about a little bit more about your experience. Amir was talking about risk. I'm sort of curious about your experience in the outdoors and how Alaska's changed your perception of what you can or can't do in the outdoors, and also a little bit about did you get better at, dealing with cold and other discomforts.
1: Yeah, definitely. This is probably the coldest environment I've lived in before. And something that was really helpful in being able to get through that and lean into the discomfort was spending time with youth outside. Every week, I was spending hours outside with young kids, early elementary to early middle schoolers, and seeing them all bundled up. Having the right gear to be able to spend time outside was just really inspiring. And seeing them, I was like, if a 5-year-old can be doing this, I can be doing this. Like I just need to bundle up and lean into having fun on the ice and on the snow. It doesn't matter that it's dark. We can still be outside and having fun. But it definitely was kind of a mental challenge to pick yourself up after work and get outside and put on all of those layers. But I remember there was one evening, Amelia and I went skiing, and it was super helpful that there are so many lights on trails and the trails are so well taken care of in Anchorage itself, which is really nice. But we had our headlamps, we went skiing, and we were like, oh, this is awesome. It's actually no big deal at all that it's completely dark out, that it's really chilly. We can still be having fun and getting active and being social. So I think my tolerance has definitely gone up for discomfort, especially in the cold and in the darkness. And yeah, being able to see the ways that especially kids growing up here are able to lean into that and they don't mind it at all when it, especially over the winter holidays when it was really chilly in Anchorage. They were still so excited to be sledding on the ice when it hadn't snowed in too long. So seeing that and being able to kind of share that joy with them helped me in just personal life and being able to get out.
0: It's great to be inspired by those kids, and they're having so much fun. And so, before you, I know you have to take off here for a work meeting, Cameron. And what's next for you? You're working, continue to work for the Alaska Center, is that right? You got a job out of this?
1: Yes, I am working with Alaska Youth for Environmental Action, AYA. It's our high school youth leadership program. So this year, especially, we're focusing on workshops, being able to connect with youth from across the state and provide workshops in their own communities, as a way to kind of meet people more so where they are and get to know their homes more. And then we also put on 2 summits in the year. There's one in the fall focused on youth organizer skills and building that statewide network for youth leaders. And then one in the spring, which is in Juneau, and it's focused on civic engagement and advocacy. So everyone heads to the Capitol building, speaks with their legislators, and a lot of people can testify for bills that they feel passionate about. This year, they put on a film screening of all of the different films they made about climate change impacts in their communities. And then throughout the year, we have local chapters. So I have been working with the local Anchorage group. This is teens from across different high schools in the city that are organizing. They're working on climate change legislation and kind of community engagement in raising awareness about climate change. So I'm super grateful to have transitioned from the fellowship program into more long-term working with this program and keep diving into organizing across the state.
0: And last question for you, kind of before I take off, any big Alaska adventures planned this summer? For
1: Yeah,
0: summer, right?
1: lots going on this summer. I just came back from a workshop in Gambell on St. Lawrence Island.
0: Oh, fun.
1: So it was really beautiful. It was really amazing to just be able to meet so many people, and I'm grateful for them sharing about their island and their place and their people. And yeah, heading to Cordova next week. So I'm excited to get on the ferry
0: Wow,
1: as
0: so you're
1: well.
0: getting to see the whole state. That's great. Well, Cameron, I know you have to leave, so thanks for joining us. We'll continue on here. We've been talking with Cameron Umack with the Alaska Fellow Program. So good luck, Cameron.
1: Thank you.
0: Yep. So now I'm looking at our next fellow here is Amelia. So Amelia, again, we talked a little bit about the application process and how you ended up here. Tell us a little. You came from D.C., is that right?
2: Yeah, I came from DC, and but as I mentioned previously, I grew up spending a lot of time with my grandparents in the Upper Peninsula of
0: Yep.
2: Michigan in a very, very remote place up there. And so I loved spending time outside. I've always loved the outdoors. And I came to Alaska for its access to the outdoors, kind of similar to Cameron. Yeah.
0: And were you a skier? I mean, is that something you did in the UP?
2: No, I had never, I had downhill skied a little bit growing up, but I was not a big cross-country skier until coming up here. I think a lot of the fellows, we had never skied before. We got gear from people had loaned us skis, or the Alaska Center actually let us borrow their gear that they use for their summer camps and their winter camps as well, as long as we just returned it for the winter break camp. And so that was awesome. So we kind of just cobbled together enough gear and taught ourselves or had people teach us how to ski. And that was a great learning experience. And it really did help get us through the winter, I think.
0: Now, that was one of my questions. How what would your would be your recommendations for a new person in Alaska, how to deal with the dark and the cold?
2: Yeah, I think getting outside, one of the things that I really learned is that you have to get outside and move, even if it's cold, figure out ways to do that. Be it skiing, Anchorage specifically has so many, as Cameron mentioned this, but so many groomed trails and lit trails, and that's such a unique resource that it's easy to take for granted, but I really appreciated that. And I love to ice skate. So just getting out sometimes in the middle of the day on my lunch break, I would go and there's my office is kind of near Cuddy Park and there's a little skating ribbon. And so I would just go out and skate a little bit, get some sunlight while you can. And then we also, for days that were very cold or it was dark and we didn't feel like getting outside, we also got a household membership at the Alaska Rock Gym, which really, really helped with the winter. I had also never rock climbed before, or I had tried it a few times and actually despised it.
0: Oh, interesting, huh?
2: But I'm terrified of heights, and so I'm not naturally inclined to love rock climbing, but I got peer pressured into joining and have very quickly fell in love with it. And it was a great place to have kind of social interactions and move your body and get to know other people from around Anchorage. So that was very helpful as well.
0: So how did you learn how to rock climb? Did they take classes? I mean, it's
2: No.
0: not like a you just go skiing, you strap on skis and figure it out. Rock climb's
2: Yeah.
0: a little more, there's a little more risk there.
2: Yeah. And so I was mostly bouldering. And Cameron had more experience bouldering than I did. And she kind of taught us some of the basics, and I watched some. They offer classes. I just never took one. But yeah, so there was like varying skill level within the group and within the cohort, and so people would teach each other skills, and tricks and basics. And I watched some videos about it and just kind of picked it up.
0: Oh, fun.
2: Yeah, I'm no expert, but it's a fun little hobby.
0: Now you worked for now. What was your position, and what did you do, and who was it with?
2: I was the Sustainable Tourism Fellow for the Alaska Travel Industry Association, which involved managing the Adventure Green Alaska program, which is a really cool and unique program to the state of Alaska. It's a statewide sustainable tourism certification program. And so businesses will apply, and we evaluate them on sustainable management, environmental sustainability, their benefit to local communities and economies, as well as how well they preserve and present Alaska's culture and history. And we're the only, Alaska's the only state that has a program like this. So it's super unique. And it was a really great opportunity to, so early on in my career, have program management opportunities like I did in this position.
0: And when you mean management, like you're running the program, or
2: Yeah,
0: oh
2: so
0: wow, that's pretty cool.
2: yeah, there's, I had help from my supervisor, Jeff, as well as other people who had kind of had more historical knowledge on the program because it's been running since 2009. But one of the reasons why they got a fellow is because they had, people had been kind of working or supporting the Adventure Green Alaska program on the side of their other main jobs at ATIA. And they wanted someone totally dedicated to running the program. And so that meant that I had help with some other, like when I had questions or needed information, I could ask questions, but I was pretty much in charge of running it.
0: Wow. And so describe that program to us. Like people, businesses apply, right? And so what kind of businesses, like what's an example of a
2: We have
0: business?
2: anything from very, very small mom and pop, you know, guiding companies, hiking guides, Alaska Nature Guides in Talkeetna. They have two full-time employees, and it's just a couple that a married couple running it. And it's very, very small businesses to large companies like Holland America
0: Oh,
2: Princess.
0: wow.
2: So it
0: Huge,
2: really
0: huge
2: runs the
0: company. Yeah,
2: gamut.
0: that's huge. That is the whole gamut.
2: And we
0: And
2: have about 130 businesses.
0: are there do they have to qualify, or are there requirements for
2: Yeah,
0: that?
2: so there are kind of baseline score requirements across those four categories that I mentioned. And then there's an essay section where they can expand on them. And then every 2 years they have to renew their certification so that we make sure that they're continuously
0: Oh, cool.
2: improving.
0: Yeah. Huh. And are you inspecting them? Is it like someplace like Holland America? That's huge. Like, how do you judge them? You know, yeah.
2: So right now there's no official audits.
0: Yeah.
2: So we don't, for Holland America, they're certified, certain lodges that they have that they're
0: Okay.
2: operating are
0: Yeah.
2: certified.
0: Yeah.
2: So it's not the whole company, it's just their
0: Okay.
2: like Alaska operations.
0: Gotcha.
2: So that makes it easier.
0: Yeah. And do you know how many companies have this, or how many?
2: How many in Alaska? I think the exact number is 121.
0: Oh, excellent. Oh, really good. And so how would I know a company, why are they doing this, for instance? And is it a marketing thing?
2: Yeah, it's actually the majority. Part of my fellowship was working with the Coraggio Group, and we were, which is an outside consultant, and they, together, we were conducting a research project on the program itself and how to improve the program, potentially implementing a tiered system of certification, because right now it's just entry level. And part of this research project was asking businesses why they're involved in it. And the vast majority said not because of the marketing opportunities, but really because it's the right thing to do. And so they feel like they should be operating sustainably and show that, like, demonstrate that they're operating sustainably. Yeah, and you can find AGA certified businesses by going to the Adventure Green Alaska website. So it's adventuregreenalaska.org. And you can also look for the AGA seal. There's a little seal that businesses will display on their website.
0: Excellent. Well, we'll have that link on the Outdoor Explorer webpage, on the show's webpage. What did you learn through all this? It sounds pretty serious. Like you're doing Holland America and all these companies, and yeah. So what did you learn from the whole thing?
2: I think there's so much I learned. One of my biggest takeaways is it's really important to be able to just be able to pick up the phone and call someone, and being able to talk with people and connect with people is a very important career skill, that's very important to hone early on in your career and have.
0: Phone calls. People
2: Phone
0: still use
2: calls.
0: phones.
2: People still use phones. And it was always easier to, when I was trying to ask a question or figure something out, it was so much easier to just pick up the phone and call them.
0: Love it.
2: So bring back phone calls.
0: You are listening to Outdoor Explorer in Alaska Public Media. I'm your host, Paul Twardock. We are talking about the Alaska Fellows Program with Tina Buxbaum, who's the executive director, and Amelia Lamont, who was one of the fellows just finished up. And Amelia was with the, what is it, the Alaska Tourism Industry Association?
2: The Alaska Travel Industry
0: Alaska Association. Travel Industry, yep. I should know that. So you had this job, and we've talked a lot about, you know, being in the outdoors and so forth. What were some of your highlights of your outdoor time up here this summer? Or this winter, I'm sorry, this winter, yeah.
2: It's hard to pick just a few, but one of my highlights was the Iditarod and Trailgate.
0: Uh-huh.
2: That was such a fun celebration of surviving the Alaska winter, I think. Just to see everyone coming together at Trailgate specifically, and just celebrating and being all together and remembering, like, I think in the winter you can get a little isolated, and so remembering that, wow, there are so many people here and we're so happy to be together. And then just, I had never seen dog sled races or anything, so seeing all the dogs was really amazing.
0: So Trailgate, what's Trailgate?
2: Trailgate is a party that, I don't know who founded it, but it's been around for a while, and it's along the ceremonial start of the Iditarod, which goes through all throughout Anchorage, and it's just a gathering of people. They offer food and drinks, and you watch the dogs pass, and you kind of hang out and celebrate together.
0: Celebrate the start of spring, sort of. Yeah. Huh. Well, that's a lot of fun. So Trailgate, what, anything else? Talk about skiing, ice skating.
2: I had a very fun ski trip where my friend and I skied to the Eagle River, to a yurt in the Eagle River Nature Center.
0: Oh, yeah. Uh-huh.
2: And I remember it was so cold. And I don't remember exactly how cold it was, but neither of us had the right gear to be prepared for that cold. And the fire kept going out, and we were just up all night. And it was one of those things where, in theory, it would have been, like, it should have been a terrible night. We didn't sleep. We were cold. But it was just so beautiful outside, and we would go and look at the stars. And it was so magical and special that it didn't really matter that it was also somehow miserable. And so that was also a big highlight of my time here.
0: So that is sort of the definition of winter camping.
2: Yeah.
0: It doesn't matter that it's sort of miserable.
2: Yeah.
0: It's a pretty special
2: thing. Because you're just outside.
0: Right. Yeah,
2: that's great.
0: Yeah, and the stars and everything. That's great. I guess what were some of the challenges of this fellowship?
2: Yeah, I think the hardest part was actually April for me.
0: Interesting.
2: I really figured out ways to make the winter enjoyable, like that I previously mentioned. But I wasn't expecting how difficult April would feel, just because it was gray. And I found it really hard. You couldn't really ski anymore. I mean, you could ski in Hatcher Pass, but you couldn't, it wasn't the same. But you couldn't quite go on hikes yet. It was breakup season. And I found it very hard to, like, I wanted it to be summer or winter, and I didn't like the in-between.
0: Right.
2: And that was challenging.
0: Yeah,
2: to get outside.
0: It is the sort of the toughest time of year for a lot of people, that spring breakup time. Do you have recommendations for other, you know, applicants or fellows that are coming up? What would you recommend to them?
2: Yeah, I would recommend having an open mind and being really willing to fail at things. I think a lot of people who come into the fellowship are high achieving and perfectionistic. I know I certainly feel that sometimes, but because so much of my fellowship was trying new things, it was also failing at new things. I fell off the rock wall so many times. I fell down skiing. I made a fool of myself in Kincaid so many times. But just being willing to fail and fall and then get back up again. I learned a lot from that.
0: Well, they say, to be really good at something, you have to fall 10,000 times.
2: Yeah.
0: I Nina Kimpel or Cleveland Randall said that. To be an Olympic skier, you have to fall 10,000 times. I'm not quite sure about that, but I don't think those women fall a whole lot. But
2: No,
0: you do
2: but I
0: have to
2: certainly did.
0: fall, and you have to laugh at yourself
2: Yeah.
0: when you fall,
2: Yeah.
0: right? And what is sort of next for you?
2: Yeah, so I'm not the best fellow to be interviewing, talking about young retention in Alaska, talent retention, because prior to my time here, I ended up taking the summer between college and my fellowship. I took an internship working in project development at a renewable energy company. And I realized that that's really what I wanted to dedicate my career towards. I loved that job. And so I ended up taking, I'm going back to work for them in Chicago after, in a couple weeks. And so coming back to Alaska when there's more opportunities for renewable energy is not off the table, but right now I want to go to Chicago and pursue that job.
0: Yeah, there's some amazing stuff going on up here. Renewable Energy
2: Yeah.
0: Alaska Project is an
2: Yeah.
0: amazing, amazing program. I guess, I want to pivot back to you, Tina, a little bit here about some of the other areas and other. I mean, you're sort of focused in Anchorage,
2: Yeah.
0: but there are programs elsewhere in I think Juneau and Sitka and Fairbanks. Is that right? So describe some of the, things that are going on in those, what the fellows are doing there, either in the outdoors or as part of their work.
1: Yeah. Yep. There are three other sites besides Anchorage, and I think one of the really neat things about the program is we do span kind of a large swath of Alaska, so you have so much geographic variation, and I think that surprises fellows when they come into the program also. Just how far it is between Fairbanks and Sitka, and how very, very different different it can be. And that's also part of the reason that we do the opening convening in Fairbanks, so that everyone comes to the interior and kind of gets that experience. And then we do the closing in Juneau, so everyone, the Fairbanks and Anchorage fellows get to experience the southeast environment and kind of that temperate rainforest. But because of that, like the outdoor experiences vary quite a bit between the different sites. Sitka this year, I know, was super into cold plunges. They were doing
0: Seems to
1: them
0: be a
1: every
0: fan,
1: day or several times a week, which not really a Fairbanks thing. So, yeah, and just less snow makes the hiking season a lot longer in a lot of those communities. Though I can't say less snow in Juneau this year, as they got absolutely just buried under snow this year. But yeah, so like a lot of the southeast stuff where it's so very ocean and water based, which is so very different than interior, where a lot like Anchorage, there's a lot of cross country skiing and cabin trips and just those type of winter adventures that you imagine. Fairbanks also has one of the perks of being a Fairbanks fellow is you get access to the Student Rec Center at UAF, so they all get gym memberships, which I know they really, really value for making it through the long, dark, and this year very cold
0: Cold,
1: Fairbanks
0: super
1: winter.
0: cold winter, yeah, up
1: So
0: there.
1: yeah, I would say this year's Fairbanks crew probably got more into the gym than skiing, though they were very into skiing, but
0: I think they
1: 40
0: should,
1: below
0: yeah, I think
1: is
0: they should,
1: unappealing.
0: yeah, I think they should get a badge or something. I mean, they had like 40 days of minus 40 up there, and it's really, really cold winter, yeah.
1: Yeah, totally. Yeah, so I think very just different feels. Juneau almost always gets really into pub trivia. I know it's not necessarily an outdoor thing, but kind of an artifact of where their housing is located and the much more active downtown scene in Juneau. They often end up very engaged in the pub trivia scene and do very well. And Fairbanks this year had several musicians, and they participated in a lot of different jam sessions around town. So that's really the beauty of the program, is that every year is different and it really changes depending on who the fellows are and what their interests are. And that's part of what
3: What I do and the site coordinators that we have in each community really do is learn about the fellows and help them get connected into what makes sense for them, right? So if you're very into soccer, we can help connect you with a soccer league. But if you're very into like making baskets or whatever, we'll connect you with the folk school so that you can work in that realm. So it's really adaptable for the communities that you're in and the fellows that are in the community.
0: And do you must feel like a sort of an aunt or a mom with all these students. And do you so how do you prepare them for the Alaska? Is there training of sorts for the outdoor stuff, or is it just sort of go have fun and cross your fingers?
3: I mean, a little bit of a learning by trial, like how most of us have learned how to get outside. There's some pre-reading that fellows do at over the summer before they start the program. And it's some history about the state, trying to understand the indigenous context and kind of Angsa and Anilka and all of that part that really influences kind of the politics of the state. And then we usually have a Zoom session around a little bit of outdoor safety, very focused on hypothermia and water management. So, because that'll be what gets you in trouble in the winter is getting wet and then getting cold. So we could probably do more. I'm always looking for more guest speakers or more opportunities to get fellows into courses. We have one fellow that this last year she worked with the Alaska Marine Safety Education Association. So she was she was a great resource for marine safety information for the Sitka cohort that was there. We really try to do as much as we can, and we're always trying to do more.
0: What a great program. Well, very good. Thank you very much. We've been talking about the Alaska Fellows Program, and we've had Tina Buxbaum with us, who's the Executive Director. Amelia Lamont was with me in the studio, and then Cameron Umack was on the program earlier. Thank you all for joining me.
2: Thank you.
3: Thank you for having us.
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1: Hello, and welcome to Line One, Your Health Connection. I'm Lori Townsend, your guest host for today. I'm not a doctor, I'm a journalist, but I have a lot of fondness for and understanding of the benefits of the topic of our discussion today, therapeutic healing through art and animals. Horses and dogs were my constant companions when I was a child. I loved riding and just hanging out with the horses in the pasture. Their presence was always calming and somewhat magical. And although I live in Anchorage now and no longer have horses in my life, I've maintained my nurturing relationship with dogs and love their ability to read your emotions and be there for you, quietly helping you cope. And I've seen the benefits of art therapy firsthand. Decades ago, my husband was killed in a car accident when my sons were 3 and 6. My oldest son spent time with a therapist after his dad died. Art therapy helped him through a very rough time in his young life and helped sort out questions that I didn't know needed to be asked. Professional help can get us back on track at any age. Our guest today will help us better understand how to find connection, solace, and healing through working with horses or dogs and in creative expression through art. Dr. Tammy Lubisch-White is in private practice and is also a consultant for a group called the Complex Behavioral Collaborative, or CBC. We'll learn more about that in a bit. Katie Bell is a professional counselor and art therapist, and is all three guests that we have today are in the studio, which is fantastic. And Laura Condon is a professional counselor who uses equine therapy in her work. Thank you all for being here. It's so great to have all three of you in studio.
2: Thanks.
3: Thank you. Yes.
4: Great to be here.
1: Good. You can join us also, Alaskans, if you have questions or comments about the various types of therapy we'll discuss today, or if you've benefited from one of these methods and want to describe how it helped you. You can call us statewide at 1-888-353-5752. That's 1-888-353-5752. In Anchorage, the local number is 907-550-8433, 550-8433. You can also email us, line1@alaskapublic.org. Okay, for all of you, before we clarify your individual ways of working with people, let's start with kind of an overview of how you describe your therapy methods to potential patients. Dr. Tammy, you're in private practice and use different tools and methods. Give us some clarity on how you work with people and incorporate new ways of connecting people to their emotions.
2: Well, it's traditional psychotherapy, basically, but I add to that using the body, like somatic ways to access how we feel, and also the concept of play and humor and drama. And I guess that it would be a bit surprise to my patient to know that I incorporate those things, because we don't stop a session and say, okay, now we're using this or now we're using that. It's just something that evolves naturally from whatever comes up at the moment. It's not something that we plan. It's a big part of psychotherapy spontaneity, be able to respond to what is happening at the moment when it happens.
1: That is fascinating, because I would not expect that. I would expect that the therapist would have it sort of mapped out and, okay, this patient is going to need these things, and so here's how we'll approach it. But I suppose it makes sense, as you describe it, that remaining open and flexible and ready to respond to whatever the need is in that moment is much more effective than sort of figuring it out and putting something together in advance.
2: There is a notion that psychotherapy is, you know, we fix people, but we really cannot fix. And what we do is create a relationship and a space for healing. And that requires a completely different approach. So if you're fixing, it's like a garage. You put the person and you put the wires together and they're fixed. It just doesn't work like that. I think it's a notion that people have that that's how it works. But really, we create a space that allows an opening and awareness, which makes a difference.
1: Because ultimately, it's up to us, correct? People can help guide you, but in order to fully realize our own emotional state and learn how to deal with it, it depends on us.
2: It's truly a collaboration. think every part, you know, it's just kind of, it's something that we do together, and that's the difference. It's, you're not alone with it. Mm-hmm. You have a devoted partner.
1: Very important point. Thank you so much. Katie, you're in private practice and you have a therapeutic art studio called Making Space. Give us some insight into how you describe your methods for therapy for people seeking help.
3: Yeah, I want to dovetail off what Dr. Tammy was saying in terms of a lot of people ask me, well, when do we do the art therapy part? And I say, well, it's all art therapy. Art therapy is a therapeutic, orientation. So it's our way of thinking, our way of being, and our way of doing. It's not just a directive, right? So art practices, whether it's psychodrama or visual art making or dance and movement therapy, it is all about this full integration, you know, of the experience. It is full awareness. Art therapy is also prescriptive, right? So that difference between therapeutic art making, which as Dr. Tammy described, or, you know, in that individual process, typically, when we're engaging in an individual experience, we're usually looking for something that's going to make us feel good, or we're processing it on our own, versus when we're talking about, therapeutic modalities, creative therapeutic modalities, they're really, you know, looking at that collaborative therapeutic relationship that is targeting specific symptoms or experiences that's helping guide and direct that healing process. So in our therapy, that might be something that we're doing through the particular materials that we're using. So maybe we're working on some sensory integration that somebody is needing to do. It's really effective in pulling someone out of dissociative states because of that really intense mindfulness experience. You're aware of what's happening in your body. You're getting this visual feedback and input. There's a sensory feedback and input from the materials you're using. And so we're using all of that for every single person in terms of what they specifically are coming to therapy for. So it's much more than, you know, creating a picture about how you feel.
1: Mm-hmm. Right. So fascinating. I look forward to learning more about that as we go through the hour. But Laura, I want to turn to you. You said earlier that over the last 10 years or so that you've been in private practice, you've leaned into non-traditional therapy methods. Tell us about what that means. What has that involved?
4: I think for me, I've always had a close connection with animals, and the fact that I could utilize this modality with people, if it's a good fit for them, if they are willing to try it, I think it's been a really powerful modality for most people. And I just think that there's something about animals and horses in particular that people can connect with. Historically, we've kind of evolved with the horse over time. I mean, originally in the hunter-gatherer days, we were hunting and eating them. And then slowly over time, something changed and they became a true partner for humans. So, and, you know, even literally taking us into war and doing some very unnatural things for the animal, and yet they still tolerate us and are very forgiving. And I think that maybe is part of the healing connection with them.
1: I read something recently about dogs' evolution from wolves and how they evolved to have rounder eyes so that they were more human-like almost. Mm-hmm. That was such a fascinating thing to read, that connection that humans, some humans, not all humans, I realize, but some, like me, have with dogs, that they have evolved to support that relationship. Really fascinating.
4: Yeah, and that just this morning when I was feeding my dogs, the one dog finished first and she walked to the door. First thing she did was turn around and look at me and make eye contact, and then I was focused then on her. So she has me trained very well.
1: Yeah, I always get a kick out of people saying, I have a dog. No, the dog has you. All right, Dr. Tammy, let's drill down a bit. Tell us more about how you work with people having mental health challenges using drama therapy to... if I'm thinking about this correctly, to sort of help them have an external dialogue with themselves. You said earlier that you use this as an integrated part of the process in an earlier interview. Tell us about how that comes together.
2: There are many modalities where, like, let's say I feel anxiety. So it's in me and it feels part of me, but I can externalize. I can have a dialogue with anxiety. I can ask anxiety, where did it come from? What does it serve? How does it protect us? I can, you know, we people that tend to hide their true self because they were conditioned or because of trauma, you can actually make them hide in the room and see how they feel and how, what they feel, where they feel safe. Instead of talking about it, we can actually do it. I mean, it's a three-dimensional kind of approach. I mean, we can do things. And one of the things that it breaks, I mean, many people think about therapy as hard work, as difficult, as consuming. And there are patches like that, but there's a lot of play and humor. And that's almost the indication of health when you can take something that was unplayable, was really hard, and you could hardly talk about it, and now you can play about it. And Woody Allen said, comedy is tragedy plus time. So we moved to that direction, so things will be more easier and more playful.
1: It is part of it an effort for adults to connect with sort of the whimsy of childhood, to tap into creative thinking for adult problem solving? Or is it just meeting your emotions where you are at this point in time?
2: A, it's both. But it's the ability to think on the spot, to be spontaneous, to be able to not like live life as if you're taking your emotions and your behavior out of the deep freeze and then you microwave them and then you behave. You know, it's just kind of like learning to accept life, to be in life, to be alive.
1: And so people are actually having conversations with their emotions in this type of interaction?
2: That's one of million interventions.
1: That is fascinating to think about. Making it sort of a real presence for someone to interact with, rather than, as oftentimes when we're feeling anxiety or other stress, it's such a personal, internal thing that it's hard to separate yourself from it, of course. And also, sometimes I know with myself, I wonder, well, am I just creating this? Is this real? Why is this happening? So I can see why that would be beneficial to sort of put it outside of yourself and really kind of examine it.
2: It's really transformational.
1: It sounds like it is. Thank you so much. Also, I want to stay with you just for a moment. You mentioned in an earlier interview that it's important to look at new developments and new tools in addressing mental health. Talk about what you're incorporating that is new now and why that's important.
2: There is a lot of changes in the way we approach things, the way we understand what mental health is, because really we don't know. That's the reality. I mean, I know it's shocking when I say we don't know, but we really do not know. And we keep searching all the time, you know, just kind of like, so many things are things that you discover as you go. Like you do something and you're just kind of like, okay, I have a feeling that we can go that direction. We go that direction. It works. Then you continue working on that way. So the developments are not necessarily named as a modality. I mean, there's new modality. There's family IFS, internal family systems that is now getting into the mainstream. But a lot of what we do comes at the moment. And then you go like, wow, you know, I just remember I had a patient that didn't talk. And in a setting and she was very upset and she didn't talk. And one day I had a DVD player and we watched the beginning of Shrek. And I asked her, are you Shrek or are you the donkey? It's when the donkey is walking after Shrek, wanting to be friends. And she said, oh, I'm a Shrek. And that was like one of her first sentences she said. And I said, okay, that makes me a donkey, right? Well, she said, oh, you're very much a donkey. And we had that conversation and I asked her, I said, do you think that when Shrek is rejecting the donkey, he really doesn't want to talk with it? Does he really want the donkey to go away? And she said no. And that was a big opening for us after kind of difficult weeks of not talking. I didn't know. I just had a DVD player and Shrek was on it. And I was like, okay, let's try. So a lot of it is just being in the moment and seeing what works.
1: That is so fascinating. And it was like this breakthrough opening.
2: Completely.
1: Wow. All right, that's really, really interesting. Laura, you noted that you do more traditional therapy like talk therapy, but equine therapy is your favorite. Tell us why that is. I mean, I understand why, because I love horses, but what about it makes it best in your mind beyond just hanging out with cool horses?
4: So I get asked all the time, well, how does it work? And that's a really hard question to answer. It is one of my favorite modalities. I grew up with horses, did showing, and over time, like after college, my relationship with them changed. I no longer wanted to compete and kind of be in that world. I just wanted to be around them. I just wanted to take care of them. And so, Tammy, she was saying how in her practice she makes things external, and that is basically what we do in the arena with the horses. The horses are external to us, and so we can then focus on what they're doing, what their behaviors are representing to the client. So it's very, very metaphor-based. And what I've also done over time is, you know, we used to tell people at the end of the session, you know, you have homework, you know, think about the horses, you know, journal, do these kind of things. Well, I've actually shifted from journaling, and I tell my clients, I want you to draw a picture of something that happened in here for you today. And of course, that's met with, I can't draw, I'm not an artist, I get that a lot. But I said, I don't care. I said, just capture it on paper and no words on there. You can use arrows and whatever just to represent it. And when they bring that back, we can sit and we can talk about that drawing, that image, for a much longer time than for me saying, how was your week? You know, what did you think about the horses? And then they get maybe a one or two sentence answer. So I've shifted into a little bit of a, and I'm not trained in art therapy. I just knowing from brain research, you know, the left and right hemispheres are very different, and a lot more trauma is processed on the right side of the brain using art and music and somatic things. And so that drawing for the client, it still captures what happened. And we can go deeper with it once they share that.
1: That is really, really interesting. About half of your clients, I believe, you said in an earlier interview, engage in horse therapy. Talk about what the training you received involved, and who is teaching equine therapy? Anyone else in Alaska or in other states that you know of?
4: Mm-hmm. There's hundreds. The organization that I'm certified through is called EGALA, which is the Equine Assisted Growth and Learning Association. And so that organization basically will train therapists and what's called an equine specialist side by side. So the model is that there's another adult certified person in EGALA with me, and they're typically just a horse person. Some have a dual certification also, but so the equine specialist goes through the exact same training. They're bound by the same ACA code of ethics and all of that. So because they're in the session hearing everything that the client is experiencing. And I think it's a 5-day training for the fundamental training. There are some advanced trainings that are 3 days, and there's a specific one for running a group with equine therapy. So it's probably the most intense training I've ever done. I've dabbled with, you know, brain spotting and play therapy, kind of the weekend wonder classes to get those CEUs. But it was really transformative going through the trainings. And then there's also a lot of research attached to it. So it's an international organization. And so they collect data. And so if people want to know kind of the how and the why, like there is a lot of research on there. I can point people in that direction, but they really, most potential clients want the anecdotal stories and how does this work? How did it work for this person? What were some of the reactions with the horses and things like that?
1: And are the people asking those questions other clients, other patients, or is that some of the training that questions during the training?
4: It comes up in the training. People mm-hmm. have examples because you have to be recertified every 2 years. And so we'll all be together as a group and share some stories. And there's also the horse component. You know, you were watching horses that if you had your own private horse as a equine therapy horse, there are so many times when the horse will do something unique that you've never seen them do with a client before. And how they react with the client versus how they react with you is very different. Just like a dog, you know, I mean, you could have the friendliest dog in the world, and if they growl at someone, you're probably paying attention. Mm-hmm. They can pick up on the vibes. They can pick up on the energy of the person and react to it.
1: Absolutely. And we are anxious to get Katie in this discussion, but we do need to take a quick break. And so we are going to take a break in our discussion today on Line One, Your Health Connection, about therapeutic healing through art and animals. And we'll be back in just a minute.
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Welcome back to Line One, Your Health Connection. I'm Lori Townsend, guest hosting today on a discussion about therapeutic healing through art and animals. In the studio with me today is Laura Condon. Laura is with Frontier Serenity and does a lot of training with equine therapy work for patients. Dr. Tammy Lubich-White is a drama therapist and incorporates a lot of different types of media type of therapy in her work. And Katie Bell is a licensed professional counselor and registered art therapist in Anchorage and incorporates art into her work with clients, patients. You can join our conversation if you have ideas about this type of work or you've had experiences with it and want to talk about what that experience was through either art or animal type of therapeutic healing. Statewide, the number is 1-888-353-5752. That's 1-888-353-5752. If you're in Anchorage, the local number is 907-550-8433. 550-8433. You can also email us, line1@alaskapublic.org. So, Katie, I want to get you in here now. Thank you for your patience. I mentioned at the start of the program some art therapy that my son engaged in after the death of his dad. He had turned 7 the day before, so he was just past 6. And everything I read at that time said that for boys especially, their dads aren't even like a real person. They're sort of like this superhero. And I know that it really changed him in a really profound way. I tried to convince the school to hold him back a year because he couldn't focus, and the teachers at that time said, "Oh no, the stigma of staying back is." And I said, "I think he'd benefit if he could have a little more time." And so he struggled in school, and I think that he has long had sort of a sense of, if you know, probably not conscious, but in the back of his mind, if only Dad was here, this would be better. This would have been different. But he did benefit from that therapy, and I remember a couple conversations we had where I realized, whoa, he's got some ideas.

0: And so I wanted somebody that had training to help him through that. Do you work a lot with children or mainly adults? And is there a typical kind of art therapy, or is it really wide ranging?
1: I work primarily with adults and transitional age youth. So that's like 16 to 24, and then adults. Some people do specialize in working with children. Art therapy is a regulated license. It's a complex process. And so there isn't like one type of art therapy. Again, right, it's a theoretical orientation. It's understanding what's happening neurologically, somatically, psychologically. And maybe a really good way to think about it is art therapy creates what we call like a salient experience. So it, because it is allowing our brain, you know, Laura mentioned the right and left hemispheres. So we have, you know, something called like, you know, bilateral stimulation, right? Which is when we're essentially engaging multiple neural circuits or neural systems, right? So think about in traditional talk therapy, what we're doing is we're activating, you know, our language centers, our cognitive processing, where we're sort of staying more in like that prefrontal cortex part of our brain. Whereas in all the creative modalities, when we talk about creating the salient experience, it's we're activating our motor cortex, our visual cortex, all of our sensory experiences, as well as cognitions. And what we're doing by getting these neural networks to work together is we can essentially bypass some of these. The brain loves efficiency. So we have behavioral protocols and we have cognitive protocols, right? So these are the stories we tell ourselves about what is real in the world, what isn't real. So your son's experience, he developed a cognitive protocol, right? Which is being a dad is dangerous or it's scary, right? Or it's uncertain, right? And he developed these connections to it. And what can happen through our therapy is being able to allow access to understanding what some of those protocols are, as well as disrupt them, right? So in the art making process, what can happen is that those experiences, we can literally begin to see them. We're creating images around them, or we're working with materials that are invoking a sensory experience. So either emotionally evocative, remember emotions are in the body, feelings are cognitions, emotions are sensations, sensory experiences, right? That might trigger that same experience he had with dad, and that are going to bring forward some of those stories into the conscious realm that he previously couldn't articulate, especially in young children before we have, that explicit memory formation and that language recall, right? We have, somatic memory, we have behavioral experiences, and the way that we experience the world is not through language, it's through our body. And so all the creative modalities, require us to go back to that place, which allows information stored, right, through our various neural circuitry to be able to be accessed, as well as sort of rewiring and reworking the brain, right, to change the story that he's telling himself about maybe what is safe and unsafe in the world, and to be able to process grief, right, and make sense of it. So that is a roundabout way of answering your question, but because I think it's just a lot more complicated, and maybe not complicated, a lot more in depth, right? There's so much more going on in the creative modalities than.
0: I'm reminded of something Maya Angelou said about people will forget what you did, people will forget what you said, but they will remember how you made them feel.
1: Yeah, exactly. And yeah,
0: I think that's a really powerful thing to keep in mind when we're interacting with folks. And also, I'm happy to report that my son is a dad today and is a very, he loves having his kids and he's a real happy dad. So that's great news. And we're going to go to the phones for a moment. John is in Anchorage. Hello.
2: Hello, this is John.
0: Yes. Hi. Did you have a question?
2: Oh, yes, I did. Well, or more like a request. I used to work with a lot of juvenile delinquents, and I also am engaged in sort of training in this type of area as a therapist now. And I think it would be incredibly powerful for this, for all three of your specialties to become available to kids in trouble. I'm not sure how that would work. They don't have any money, but it could really change lives because you can intervene early for the kids who are in jail for a long time. They don't call it jail, are in treatment. Then I think

0: it would be really nice to have them have the opportunities to get this exposure to this type of therapy. And I just wanted your thoughts on that.
1: Thank you, John. Excellent question. Who wants
2: to? I can take a stab at that.
1: Please,
2: so,
1: Laura.
2: In our world, I only personally bill private insurance, so I'm not Medicaid or Medicare approved. What we've done, the organization that I partner with the horses, is it's a nonprofit. And so over the last 10 years, we've written grants, and we've, you know, some are specific, like one was suicide prevention. That was the state grant, like the Mental Health Trust, that we've gotten grants from them. And that way we can provide the service without having to deal with insurance and or Medicare and things like that. So that's kind of one way we've gotten around to be able to work with anybody by having some grant funding.
1: Mm-hmm. Any other thoughts, Katie or Dr. Tammy?
3: I, several years ago, was engaged with a group that did, met McLaughlin and worked with the kids there. And it was a pretty amazing experience for all of us. And I hope that there will be more initiative like that. We all volunteered and worked with the kids. And I think the measurable things, the incidents of violence on the unit were a lot less during that time. We didn't do it for, you know, we did it for several months, but I wish we could have continued doing that and that an initiative like that would come together and, you know, just, yeah. And we will create more of a community of providers. That collaboration is a big thing in that area. So, yeah, John, I hope your request will be answered. I don't know exactly the practicality of it in the next few weeks, but I do believe that you're right.
1: I appreciate John's call as well, because I think this is such a critical service for young people who are clearly already struggling with some kind of trauma or actions that led them to a place where now they don't have freedom currently. So this would seem like a really good thing for them. Katie?
4: Yeah, I think the question really speaks to systemic investment, right? When we're looking at asking individual providers to volunteer our time, it's really expensive credentialing to maintain. It's, you know, it takes years and years. So to, you know, for an art therapist, it's a, you know, the minimal entry is a master's degree in art therapy at an accredited institution, followed by 1,000 direct client contact hours that are supervised, 100 hours of direct clinical supervision, you know, taking an exam, getting it in addition to maintaining that. So looking at systemic investment, that's looking at, you know, individuals calling their representatives and looking at funding for mental health services in the public realm, but also investments in education and the arts. So that's that line between therapy, which again is prescriptive and individual, and therapeutic, which is more general, right? And increasing access to that, you know, really the evidence behind creative modalities in terms of what Dr. Tammy was referring to, like the measurable results, and really finding life-sustaining experience is profound. And it's often considered an adjunctive therapy by individuals who are outside of the disciplines, but really they are primary modalities that create rapid and effective change. But we have to invest in that from the bottom up and in throughout our entire community.
1: Tease that out a little more, Katie, the difference between therapeutic art making and art therapy.
4: Yeah, so art therapy is within the context of a therapeutic relationship. So in my discipline of art therapy, and then other, there's dance and movement therapy, music therapy, right? Our modalities are aligned with psychotherapy theories. And again, it's based on diagnosis, right? So we're looking at diagnostic implications, the information that we're getting from the observational process of how somebody's interacting with the materials or the modality. And then we're looking at interventions, which is what exactly is being targeted. So some examples are, you know, going back to our caller John's question, when I first started, I worked with individuals coming out of the prison system dealing with substance abuse and pretty severe trauma. Mm-hmm. And because of that background, we are really focusing specifically on, breaking dissociative patterns, but also choices, right? So the art therapy is really specific and targeted to how do I help this person experience choice? How do I help them understand their process of choice? And then using the arts to do that. Whereas a therapeutic experience is going to be much more generalized, right? That's somebody who says, oh, yeah, I find it really relaxing to knit. Be like, yes, excellent, right? And we have a lot of research on what is happening in the brain. Again, right, think about that salient experience, that integration of different neural circuits and that understanding, right? So think, you know, the short answer is specific versus general.
1: So therapeutic is more like whenever you enjoy some creative outlet,
4: right.
1: Music, yeah. Art, dance.
4: Yes, exactly.
1: All those things. A friend of mine volunteered to teach us a type of art therapy at the women's prison here. And our health reporter did a beautiful story about that work out there. And she, Jamie, who worked with women in that setting, was very open to doing a wide range of things. Sometimes they would draw, sometimes they'd, she said, I brought Play-Doh and we would play with Play-Doh. And just to help women build relationships between each other and themselves. And she had writing, she would host writing workshops. And part of the story that was reported out was a woman who was in her 60s and had written her first poem, had never trusted herself or thought that she could do anything like that. And it was just a very small thing, but still so profound. And you could see that for her, it was really huge. Like she had realized that I do have something to say. And maybe after a life of being told, you know, you're not smart or you don't have anything to say, here she was finding her own self and gaining some confidence in a really beautiful way.
4: Yeah, and that creates, you know, tangible, concrete evidence of self that is maybe very contrary to what has been reflected back to us through society or people in our lives that have hurt us.
1: Yeah, yeah. Absolutely. All right, we are going to take another break. And when we come back, we'll continue our discussion about the healing qualities of therapeutic healing through art and animals. As Line 1 continues.
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1: 1-888-353-5752 is the number statewide. If you'd like to join our discussion today on Line 1, Your Health Connection, about therapeutic healing through art and animals. And you know, I said that sentence to a coworker yesterday, and she said, just hearing that makes me feel more calm and relaxed. I said, well, good. 1-888-353-5752. If you're in Anchorage, the local number is 907-550-8433. 550-8433. In the studio with me today is Laura Condon with Frontier Serenity. She works with equine therapy and horses in a mix of different types of therapy methods. Dr. Tammy Lubich-White is also a therapist and incorporates drama and other types of art into her work. And Katie Bell is a professional counselor and registered art therapist in Anchorage. I neglected to say you can also join us by email, line1@alaskapublic.org. So, Dr. Tammy, I wanted to get back to you. You said your therapy incorporates so many different things that if your patients were in the same room, they wouldn't think they had the same therapist. What does this mean? How can you tailor your treatment for such a everybody?
3: I think we can demystify the whole thing. I mean, just as one example, and it's a little bit side from the question, but I will refer to that. I mean, we have a lot of conversation with our partners, with our family members, with our friends, coworkers. If we look back, what we remember is not so much the conversation, but what we did. I mean, when we sit together and we draw or we do an activity together, it's much more memorable. So just demystify when two people do something together, they wire together, they connect together, specifically when it's guided and when there's problems, we can work on them. So every person is different and every person elicits within us a different reaction. It's normal. I mean, you're not the same person with your child, with your grandkids, with, you know, your coworker. They're here, so they can attest to that. With us, you know, we are different people with different people. And the same goes with therapy. I cannot be like frozen, the same person with everybody. I am very, very different.
1: Well, I'm sure that that is what enables you to make connections that otherwise wouldn't happen. I know that I have in the past, when I've engaged in therapy myself, some people I really connected with well and sometimes not. And so I would realize, well, I guess I've got to move on to try someone else that maybe there's a connection with. But sometimes it just doesn't work.
3: The magic is always the connection, and it varies and we can't know, but when that connection is made, magic happens. So that's our mission, is to create those connection that makes us alive.
1: Mm-hmm. You had said also in an earlier interview that you'd like to do improv with therapists. Why? What would that help them with?
3: That would help them to be a different person with different people and react to the moment and release them from thinking, I need to know what I'm going to do. I can trust myself that what will come out for me will be a response for that moment that would be unique. It's one moment. It never comes back. You never have two moments that are exactly the same. So, and also we are under the tyranny of modalities and needing to fix and needing to be the one that knows, and improv releases us for us. It allows us to be fully alive, fully engaged, fully in the moment.
1: So it helps people kind of loosen up and realize, I always think in terms of you're practicing medicine, you're not ever perfecting it. You're always practicing and learning as you go, as all of us are.
3: And also, sometimes, you know, the work is not easy and it's very isolated. So when we come together and we play, we have fun, something releases inside us too. Mm-hmm. So, yeah, that would be a thing I would love to do. I did a workshop with Katie and it was wonderful. I mean, with a group of people, we just most of us actually clinicians. And we drew and we did collages and we really connected. That was great.
1: Mm-hmm. You'd also said that we need to have the capacity to play. That sounds simple enough. But do you find that many adults have no idea how to do that? I have asked friends, challenged friends before. When was the last time you rolled down a hill just because it was there? And, you know, connect to your inner kid and do silly kid things once in a while just to do them. Do you find that some adults really can't figure that out?
3: Bernard Shaw said it in the most eloquent way. He said, we don't stop play because we get old. We get old because we stop playing.
1: Excellent way of thinking about it. Thank you. Laura, turning back to you, is part of the power of working with horses, do you think, related to their size? Larger animals can be intimidating, but you said people engage that may not engage in much talking, but just be in the pen with a few horses. What's going on during that time?
2: So we use a herd, and sometimes it's a small herd, maybe three or four horses, and sometimes it's a herd size of eight. And we have, in the facility I work out of, there are miniature horses all the way up to draft horses, and we kind of test the herds out ahead of time because the horses have to be not just horse behaved, but they have to be people behaved, and so we vet them as much as we possibly can. I think the size of the horses, because we're in an arena, the horses don't have halters on; they're loose and they're free to move about each other and us as they please. and react to whatever they are going to react to. And a couple times I've had clients who have been completely stoic in my office. We've done talk therapy for a couple of weeks, maybe even a couple of months. And I'm like, hey, let's try it. And they'll go in, and one of the first things we do is we send them out to the herd and just say, just come check in with us when you feel ready. And that some of the clients have just walked out there, and within 2 minutes, they're just bawling. And they'll come over to us and be like, I don't know why I'm crying. I have no idea why I'm crying. And we just say to them, you know, well, your body knows why you're crying. And so then we have something to work with. And everything, like I said before, is metaphor-based. So we use different horse sizes, and we have different colors. And it's not always the small horses represent children and the big ones represent adults.
1: Sure.
2: We've had, you know, the miniature horses remind people of their grandfather just based off of the way that they interact and have their little horsenality and things like that. And we don't tell the clients the names of the horses or the genders. They can usually figure that out. But because we don't want to have like a preconceived sense about that horse, right? So it's very unique in that sense. And I think people will connect with the horses, and, you know, sometimes they'll, the whole session, we call it holding space for them, because there's not a lot of talking there. Sometimes we send the client out and it's 5 minutes till the end of session, and then we kind of have to wrap it up, and we invite them to share if they're ready to share. If they're not ready to share, I of course ask them to draw a picture and send them on their way, and then come back for the next session.
1: I know how much I've always loved horses, and they seem like they really get our emotional state and pick up on it. Like I think that dogs are good at that as well. Do you think that's really accurate, or is it just kind of the majesty and beauty of them that helps us calm down and open up?
2: I think with horses, their survival and their safety is really within a herd, and that's how they've survived and thrived in the wild. So, and there is some research on like how much our electromagnetic field radiates from humans and how much bigger that space is with a horse, and they basically, I think I gave the example with you earlier, was, you know, when one horse spooks at something, the entire herd spooks, and the other ones don't even know what's going on, and they just reacted to that energy. And what I think is unique about horses too is that once they have a scare and they move away, obviously for safety's sake, but when they sense that there maybe isn't danger, they stop and they turn and they face and they walk back to investigate, that's my word, as to what was that? Is it really dangerous? Was it just a fluke thing? And a lot of people, you know, when we have trauma, we run and we keep running and we don't stop and we never turn and face what it is and try and deal with it.
1: Mm-hmm. Do you also work with dogs or other animals as part of your therapy?
2: I do not. I would love to get like an office dog actually certified. I know that it's hard to find anything online anymore. Mm-hmm. If anyone has any suggestions on that, I will say I have brought a dog to an office before. I had a client who was attacked by a dog, and so part of the therapeutic process was to get her to, you know, be comfortable around a dog again. And mm-hmm. So I have a golden doodle, like the most amiable creature on the planet.
1: Yeah.
2: And, you know, so that was a work in progress over time. But, you know, that was kind of an unofficial thing. So I would love to learn more about that.
1: Yeah, as would I, because I think my dog would be a good candidate for that. She seems to really pick up on the emotional state of children, especially. Katie, you do traditional talk therapy also. Do you know fairly quickly when someone would benefit from art therapy when you start meeting with them?
4: Well, I think anyone would benefit from art therapy. So it's always like whether we're actively engaged in an experiential, you know, process making art, or we're using that perspective. I think it really is for anybody. Oftentimes when there's a lot of what we call like defense mechanisms, a lot of emotional suppression or just difficulty accessing what is going on. And, you know, Laura kind of talked about that experience, right, of like not knowing why someone, but that individual not understanding why they are themselves having a particular experience, that person is a really great candidate for a creative modality that's going to help them access the body experience, the emotional experience, that comes before that cognitive experience. Mm. Mm-hmm. Yeah.
1: We had someone called in, but maybe didn't want to come on air, but called wanting to know what the therapist would recommend for someone who has been consistently abused. What type of therapy would they recommend and what resources are available? I wish that we had more context here to know if this person is still in a risky situation or if this was past abuse. But just some thoughts about who should this person reach out to?
4: I think, a number of different modalities and providers would be helpful. Again, I'll just reference what you're talking about, Laura. It's like that experience of safety, right? Is that primary, like first kind of stage. How do you develop that groundwork to have a little bit of safety in your life, to have moments of safety? And in that description of, being a part of the herd, being in the herd, experiencing that sense of safety where sometimes the story, right, the cognition is like, oh, horses can be dangerous, right? And so having this alternative experience that is a felt experience, right, in the body. My bias is going to always be towards experiential modalities because that's my training and experience in it.
1: Talk a little bit about art therapy and making as if art. What does that mean?
4: So that refers to what Dr. Tammy was talking about, which is like the behavior, right? We can have insight and talk about something to a blue in the face. So our caller talking about her abuse, that's great, right? But making art as if is this ability to have a projective emotional experience and a behavioral experience where perhaps she's making art, as if she is safe, making art as if she is whole. What would it look like to be a whole person? What would it look like to feel calm? What would it look like to trust others? What would that feel like, right? What line, shape, color, texture, right? Is there a sensory experience? Is it soft? Is it hard, right? So really being able to have both a metaphorical, right? Metaphor is cognitive, it's storytelling, but also, again, that salient sensory experience of what that would be like, so.
1: I love that idea of envisioning your future self the way that you want to be and kind of taking control of that.
4: So it's a way to practice. If we don't practice, right, if we talk about our fear but we don't experience and confront our fear, our brain doesn't rewire, right? So Dr. Tammy referred to, being together, wiring together, that collaborative experience. That's really how, we've evolved as a communal species. And so healing takes place in the context of relationship, right? And we have to practice doing where we're going, right? It's not just talking about, we have to do it. We have to be it. We have to feel it. And that's what expressive and creative modalities allow us to do.
1: I was a peer counselor at a safe house many years ago, and part of our training was when women would come into shelter, we would listen as long as they needed to talk and always try to find something to give back at the end when they were done that was positive, even if that was, wow, it's amazing that you're so strong and you're still here and now you're reaching out for help. But also the training was don't suggest anything about what they should do, because when people would say, well, I know I can trust you, you're a good person, you'll tell me what to do that's right. And our response was always, well, the good news is you get to decide because now you're in control. No one's controlling you. You are. And so it's up to you. You can trust yourself and make good decisions. And sometimes that, it was a difficult conversation, and certainly I'm no professional person, but just that peer connection too was often really, really powerful for people. Dr. Tammy, do you see changes in how people perceive mental health treatment? Are your patients more open about seeking help and not feeling uncomfortable about maybe telling others they're getting therapy? Or is there still, from your perspective, too much stigma attached?
3: There's still stigma, and we will always, in the near future, we'll deal with that. I think it's less. I think that COVID made a big difference and allowed more people to reach out. The interesting thing that all that we do and the creative modality is the point of view that you're not a broken person with a diagnosis and a problem. You're a creative being that has something significant to say to the world. And, to your world. I mean, it's not like the, you know, just the entire world, but you have something significant, and that's a perspective. You are a creative being. What is your creativity? How does it manifest? What do you have to see? That's very individual, but that's the difference, is you see people as whole from the very beginning. It's not something that you need to reach. It's something that you already are.
4: Yes.
3: So. And people, I think, connect to that really deeply. And as for the stigma, it's there, but it's weaker, and the best people that spread the words are our patients. Mm-hmm. Because they're going to, like, you know, there's a phenomenon when people start therapy, they go to all their friends, you really need therapy. It's like, you know, but...
7: Suddenly they're armchair specialists.
3: So, yeah, I think things are changing. There's still work to do.
1: Laura, tell us, we only have a few minutes left here. Tell us about some of the day-long workshops that you conduct related to grief, suicide prevention, other trauma struggles. Are they sort of a starting point for therapy?
2: It can be. I think the groups that we've presented and we've hosted, we did a bereavement group. Some of them were already my individual clients, and then we advertise out. We get a lot of good feedback for people coming in. We've played around with doing like two hours on a Saturday for a series of 8 weeks. We've shortened that into one day just because it's so hard to pin people down in Alaska. We're busy people. And so we've just done a day workshop. And so then we kind of, you know, we provide lunch and you just need to show up. You just need, don't worry about your grocery list. Just be here, be present. And in our facility, we have a classroom as well. So we'll go out in the arena where there's a lot of emotion and processing. And then I say, okay, let's come up for some air, and we're going to go in the classroom and we'll debrief a little bit, and then we'll go back down to the horses. So we have the facility designed for that, which has been great. And as far as groups versus individual, I think groups are probably one of my favorite, that human connection that happens with a group is really, really cool to see and be a part of. And then some people just aren't comfortable in a group, and so they do find an individual therapy as well. But I do encourage it. Get in a group.
1: Well, we only have about a minute and a half left here, and I wanted you all to tell us a bit about how you're all human. You're caring a lot when you're working with people that have experienced tremendous tragedies or traumas in their lives. How do you help yourself make sure that your own well is full so that you can help others? Because if you're depleted, you can't be effective at your work. Dr. Tammy?
3: The code word is self-care, knowing yourself, and doing your own work. Mm-hmm. It's always a joke that every therapist has their own therapist. Highly recommended. I mean, we need to do our work, and that's my recommendation. That's my recommendation for a patient to ask a therapist, do you have a therapist? Do you do your own work? Mm-hmm. Because I think that's a determining factor. We have to constantly do it and metabolize whatever goes through us.
1: That makes sense, that you can't just be this island rock by yourself and I'm here to help others, but I'm fine. You have to engage as all humans do.
3: There's a chain, you know, the therapists that have therapists and supervisor, and the supervisor have therapists and theirs have therapists. I mean, this is how it works.
1: Yes. A couple of sentences.
4: Yeah, get outside, enjoy the arts, play.
2: And I had a professor that said, when the client is with you, you hold their stuff, their trauma, and when they walk out the door, you hand it back to them because it's not yours to hold.
1: Very good advice. Thank you so much to our guest today, Laura Condon, Dr. Tammy Lubitsch-White, and Katie Bell. Thanks to our team. Our engineer on the board was Crystal Hyde. Our producer is Emily Messner. And on the phones, Ava White, I think, helped us out today. I'm not sure who was on the phones, but I think it was Ava. Thank you all for listening, and take good care. I'm Lori Townsend. The show will be back next week.
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8: 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Forecast for Homer today, rain and a high around 59, east wind around 5 miles per hour. For tonight, rain likely mainly before 1 a.m., low around 51, east wind around 5 miles per hour. And tomorrow, Thursday for Homer, chance of rain and a high around 61, east wind around 5 miles per hour, becoming southeast in the afternoon. And the time is 11 a.m. Good morning.

From APM, American Public Media, this is Performance Today. I'm Valerie Kaler. Mieczysław Weinberg wrote his Second Symphony in 1946, shortly after fleeing Nazi-occupied Poland for the Soviet Union. For a composer whose life was in such turmoil, this music seems to exercise remarkable restraint. No winds, no percussion, just the aching human voices of strings. Weinberg lost much of his family in the Holocaust and was building a new life in exile in his new home of Moscow. This symphony comes from that time, heartbreak overlapping with hope, a chance for a different life. We'll learn more about Weinberg and hear this String Symphony No. 2 ahead. Stephen Beck and Susan Grace joined forces as a duo piano team in 1989, christening their ensemble Quattro Mani, Four Hands. But that name reflects only the fact that, as two individuals, they collectively possess four hands. It does not mean that they exclusively play the repertoire for piano four hands. That means two pianists sharing a single piano. In their decades together, they've mixed it up. Sometimes they do share one piano, and sometimes they split those four hands between two pianos, like in the piece we're about to hear, Night Waltz by Paul Bowles. Quattro Mani at the keyboards.

Music from American composer and author Paul Bowles, best known for his novel The Sheltering Sky. Stephen Beck and Susan Grace of Quattromani played Night Waltz. Susan is back in just a sec. From APM, American Public Media, this is Performance Today, taking you to concerts around the world. I'm Valerie Kaler. Composer Carlos Simon finds inspiration in every corner of his experience, from growing up in the church, from history, from current events, and for the piece we're about to hear, from Oprah. During the taping of the last Oprah Winfrey show in 2001, she reflected on her faith and said, quote, "I have felt the presence of God my whole life. Even when I didn't have a name for it, I could feel the voice bigger than myself speaking to me. And all of us have that same voice. Be still and know it. You can acknowledge it or not. You can worship it or not. You can praise it, you can ignore it, or you can know it." Carlos Simon was inspired by Oprah's words and wrote this 6-minute piece for piano, violin, and cello. Be Still and Know, by Carlos Simon.

Music inspired by the words of Oprah Winfrey from 2001. She was talking about her awareness of a divine presence. Be Still and Know by Carlos Simon. Violinist Stefan Hirsch, cellist Beyond Song, and pianist Susan Grace gave that performance during the Colorado College Summer Music Festival in Colorado Springs. American composer Carlos Simon grew up surrounded by music in the Pentecostal church his father founded in Atlanta. Gospel was the only music allowed in their house. He loved that, and he looked up to his uncles, who were gospel musicians. He'd follow them around asking questions about music and recording their answers on his own little tape player, and he applied their insights to his own compositions. Composer Carlos Simon. In a moment, Harpicide. This is Performance Today from APM.

It's the middle of the night. Ghostly apparitions make their way out into the darkness. Terror sets in as haunting music creeps into the scene. Maybe you weren't expecting a jazzy harp for your scary midnight music, but American composer Pearl Chertok thought it set the right mood for Harpicide. Chertok was joking, of course. No harps or harpists are harmed during her piece, called Harpicide at Midnight. It's more of a lighthearted take on terror. Lots of special effects for the harpist to employ. Let's hear it from a concert at the Lucerne Festival in Lucerne, Switzerland. Harpist Tiasha Goffner played this as an encore. Harpicide at Midnight by Pearl Chertok.

What's jazzy, harpy, and goes bump in the night? That piece we just heard by American composer and harpist Pearl Chertoff. It's called Harpicide at Midnight from her Around the Clock suite. Tiasha Goffner played it as an encore for a concert at the Lucerne Festival in Lucerne, Switzerland. Tiasha Goffner, up-and-coming harpist from Switzerland. She's been playing concerts internationally since she was 10. She studied at the Lausanne Conservatory and at the Juilliard School in New York. And she noticed a big difference in the focus of the programs at those two schools. She said her master's program in Lausanne focused solely on music, while the Juilliard program also encouraged her to consider networking, concert promotion, and social media. It helped her grow more of the business skills she needs to build her career as a 21st century artist. Goffner loves to collaborate with living composers, and she makes her own harp transcriptions to add to the harp repertoire. She's definitely a musician to keep an eye on, and thanks to her Juilliard training, you can follow her adventures on social media. Harpist Tiasha Goffner. Speaking of which, if you're on Instagram, follow Performance Today. Megan Oglesby and I have been making goofy little videos, and we would be tickled pink if you were to watch them and comment and share and all those other things. But only if you really mean it. Just search Performance Today on Instagram. In a moment, getting by with a little help from our friends. This is Performance Today from APM,

Mieczysław Weinberg wrote the music we're about to hear in 1945 and 46. He was living in Moscow after fleeing the Nazis in Poland. His friend and fellow composer Dmitri Shostakovich helped him get settled and adapt to his new life as an exile. A few years later, Stalin's anti-Semitic campaigns closed in. Weinberg's family was targeted. His father-in-law was killed. And in January of 1953, Weinberg himself was arrested on fabricated conspiracy charges. Shostakovich and his wife stepped in as power of attorney to protect Weinberg's wife and young daughter. Shostakovich even wrote directly to Stalin and the security chief, defending Weinberg and risking his own safety. Relief came at last when Stalin died in March of 1953. Weinberg was freed the next month and returned to his family and to his work. Let's hear the Symphony No. 2 for Strings by Mieczysław Weinberg from a concert during the Salzburg Festival in Austria. Franz Welser-Most leads the Vienna Philharmonic Orchestra in this performance.

A symphony without winds or percussion, built entirely from the voices of strings. There's an intensity to that string symphony, also a very lyrical quality, with a melancholy undercurrent. Franz Welser-Most conducted the Vienna Philharmonic at the Great Festival Hall in Salzburg during the annual Salzburg Festival. That performance was the first time the Vienna Phil played Mieczysław Weinberg's Symphony No. 2 for strings. Weinberg wrote that string symphony in 1946, shortly after fleeing Nazi-occupied Poland for the Soviet Union. Dmitri Shostakovich helped him settle in Moscow, as Weinberg had lost much of his family in the Holocaust and was starting a new life in exile. Shostakovich continued to look out for Weinberg, even when Stalin's crackdowns had Weinberg in the political crosshairs and imprisoned on fake charges. After Stalin's death in 1953, Weinberg was released without incident and reunited with his family. He continued to write music until his death in 1996. Composer Mieczysław Weinberg.

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1: 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Forecast for Homer today, rain with a high around 60, east wind around 5 miles per hour. For tonight, rain likely mainly before 1 a.m. Low tonight around 51, east wind around 5 miles per hour. Tomorrow Thursday for Homer, chance of rain with a high around 61, east wind around 5 miles per hour, becoming southeast in the afternoon. And the time is 12 noon.

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1: This week in This American Life, the laws of physics tell us that the simplest explanation is usually the right one. So maybe Davy should not have believed that his dark skin was dark Italian, like his family always told him. Once he brought home a black friend.
2: And he stops dead in his tracks and he's like, "What them white girls doing in your house?" And I was like, "Those are my sisters." And he's like, "Oh, man."
1: The laws of family physics this week.
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0: This is The World. I'm Marco Werman. The population of Japan has been shrinking for some time. The crisis is a simple matter of math. For every baby born in Japan, two people die. Japanese officials call it a national emergency that threatens the country's future and way of life. The World's Patrick Nguyen paid a visit to Tokyo, where some are calling for a revolution in Japanese fatherhood.
1: It's Sunday afternoon, and the Kuroda family home is in chaos. Joyful chaos. The dad of the house, Takashi Kuroda, is under attack. He's got a 6-year-old girl and a 3-year-old boy sitting on his chest, scribbling on his face with black magic markers.
2: Makeup.
3: Makeup.
1: We're playing makeup, he says. A closer look reveals the kids are drawing whiskers on his cheeks. We made daddy into a neko, they say. That's Japanese for cat.
3: Neko. Neko. Neko.
1: Takashi and his wife, Yuko, are in their early 40s, living in a modest 2-story house in Tokyo's suburbs. She works at a daycare. He does statistical analysis for the pharmaceutical industry. All pretty ordinary, except they have 5 kids. Yuko points out through a translator that in Japan, that is rare.
4: Yes, I would say we're both weird.
1: In Japan, most women who have kids stop at 1. Why is it so unusual in Japan to have 3 children, let alone 4 or 5? That's a puzzle the government wants to solve. Officials desperately urge couples to have more kids. The state is offering free childcare and some of the best maternity and paternity leave policies in the world, letting parents take up to a year off. But Takashi Kuroda says the root cause of this reluctance to have kids actually starts at the office. He's telling me about demands on white-collar office workers to live up to the salaryman stereotype, putting work above family. No time to play with kids or wash a dish because that's the wife's job. Among high-income countries, fathers average about 2 hours of housework and childcare per day. That's true of the U.S. But for Japanese dads, the average is only 40 minutes per day. And someone has to do all the housework.
5: Once a woman has a child, she's married and she has a child and she's working, she has almost 2 full-time jobs.
1: Mary Brinton is a Harvard University sociologist and an authority on Japan's birth rate. Japanese officials have sought her advice. She recently put out a book about the population crisis in Japanese called Japan Tied Up in Knots. In interviews with hundreds of Japanese women, Brinton hears the same thing over and over.
5: Women who want to have a career are facing this big burden of unpaid work. Women do almost all the housework and childcare, and it's not very attractive.
1: Japan's government knows husbands aren't pitching in enough. So a little more than 10 years ago, officials launched a campaign with posters and TV ads that made doting, active fathers look cool.
5: It's usually a quite attractive man that has a baby strapped to his chest. It was an effort to say, this is masculinity too, being a good dad.
1: The government even popularized a new word, ikumen. Translation, super dads.
6: 新潟イクメン応援宣言。イクメンパパが働く会社はコンピューターソフトウェアの。
1: That's a state-produced TV commercial exalting ikumen.

0: that wiping butts is not just mommy's job. But, he says, Japan's workplace culture is slow to change. Many bosses still expect white-collar employees to work 80 hours a week and go out drinking beer and sake to bond as a corporate team. Sukagoshi says he's ashamed of the guys who want to live as super dads but don't have the courage to tell their bosses, lay off, my family comes first. Back at the Kuroda home, Takashi, the dad, has wriggled free of his tiny tormentors. I ask Yuko, the mom, if she would ever call her husband an ikumen. She says that whole concept is absurd, gushing over guys being super dads just for taking care of their kids.
1: Well,
2: nobody gives us names. Why only men?
0: The Kuroda's attitude towards family life was shaped by their time in Zambia, where they met as aid workers in their 20s. In tiny settlements in Zambia, they noticed that, unlike in Tokyo, family life was treated as more sacred, and people seemed happier. They took that epiphany back to Japan and started having babies. Takashi taught himself to say no. No to late-night drinking with colleagues, no to an office culture that shames men for taking paternity leave, and no to the machismo that says men do not wash dishes.
3: Put the dishes into the dishwasher.
0: Takashi has a full dirty sink in front of him with this morning's breakfast, soba noodles, swishing around in the drain. He's loading up the dishwasher. The Kurodas cling to any device that helps resist the ever-accumulating mess and dust and clutter. Takashi loves his Roombas.
3: This is a Roomba. I have six Roombas in my house.
4: Five children, six Roombas.
0: In recent years, way more Japanese men are breaking free from the old ways and taking paternity leave. It's up from almost zero 10 years ago to about 15%. Japan's government hopes to get 85% of dads taking paternity leave by the end of the decade. We've hit a turning point, Takashi says. Gen Z Japanese guys aren't as terrified of their bosses. They'll switch companies and not just toil away for the same corporation their whole lives. And in post-pandemic Japan, more of them also insist on working from home to help look after kids. That's what Takashi does. Standing in his kitchen, he's got soap suds up to his elbows and cat whiskers drawn on his face.
4: Are you happy?
3: Yeah, of course. I'm very, very, very happy.
4: That's great. Yeah, we can feel it.
0: Takashi's wife, Yuko, thinks that if more dads are like this, many Japanese women will feel more comfortable having multiple kids. I ask her, are you interested in child number six?
1: No.
2: No way. And our car only sits seven people, so this is it.
0: Even the kid-loving Kuroda family has its limits. For The World, I'm Patrick Nguyen, Tokyo.
5: That was one of our favorite stories from 2024. We'll be right back. You're with The World.
6: 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Then vernacular artist singer Lonnie Holly improvising modern roots. 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

0: on, say, around 1900, you might have heard something like this. Picture the venue. Intimate, the crowd small and upper class. This recording is from a demonstration of Persian classical music at the Metropolitan Museum of Art in New York in 2024. Music was not a mainstay of public life in Iran in the early 20th century, but that began to change in 1906 during the country's constitutional revolution. That's where the story begins in Iran Amplified, 100 Years of Music and Society, a new book that compiles works by dozens of scholars looking at Iran's century of music history. The book's co-editor, Nahid Siamdous, joined me recently, and I began by asking her what was happening in Iran in 1906.
1: In 1906, Iranians were rising up against the Qajar dynasty and asking to have a constitution, and music played a really important role. And really, the form of the concert was born around that revolution. A musician and a poet by the name of Arif Qazvini, he would gather people and sing these very revolutionary songs, some of which are still resonating today. The woman who was recently handed a sentence of lashes for having a sort of virtual public concert actually sang one of Arif Qazvini's songs, a song by the name of The Blood of Our Youth Have Become Tulips. And so, you know, he really sang songs that still resonate today and brought people together to make these demands in poetic and musical form.
0: So author Puya Nekwi takes us back even further to the 19th century and writes that private space was the traditional domain of music performance, but that it wasn't until Iran's constitutional revolution that you were just telling us about that music really took off in the public sphere. So two questions. First question, who was the typical audience in those private spaces? Like, how private was it and why was it private?
1: Mm-hmm. Yeah, these were really music connoisseurs or the intellectuals of the era who would get together and listen to songs and poetry. And so it was private, but it wasn't small. These were sort of larger gatherings of basically politically and musically minded people. And in the 1920s, for example, Iran's very first public concert in 1924 in the Tehran Grand Hotel by the all-time beloved female vocalist Qamar, who at that concert decided to unveil herself and sing these very feminist and political songs. And so, you know, the first official public concert is that one at the Tehran Grand Hotel in 1924. But there were all kinds of more private settings in gardens, inside people's homes. We're talking about, you know, dozens of people, maybe 100 people sitting together and really sort of nurturing the kind of, you know, political and social demands within those spaces and then taking them outside into public spaces.
0: Yes, so Nahid, you're kind of anticipating my second question. How did the Constitutional Revolution actually facilitate the opening up of the music scene for the wider public?
1: So the Constitutional Revolution was a period of great demands. The Qajar dynasty had run Iran into the ground. Kings had famously just made concession after concession to great powers. And these intellectuals, musicians, poets were able to bring these demands to the public and really create that space for others to participate in, make it acceptable that these gatherings could take place under the somewhat innocuous, you know, form of, you know, music gatherings, really then relay these important political demands.
0: So let's hear an example of a song that one might have heard in Tehran in the early 20th century.

0: So this is a recording of one genre of folk music, a song form known as a tasnif. The one we're hearing was originally composed by Aref Kazvini, interpreted here by contemporary musician Farid Herodmand. It did not take long, I understand, after the Constitutional Revolution for political leaders to realize the potential of music as a source of patriotism or propaganda. Kazvini, as a composer of these tasnifs, became a key part of that. Tell us more about the role that tasnif played as it became politicized.
1: The tasnif is a really important form because, you know, prior to the tasnif, which really Aref Kazvini, whom you just mentioned through this song that you played, really perfected it. Before that, Persian classical music was much more improvisation, long pieces, you know, running about an hour. But he, you know, sort of brought this form to us, which is 2 to 3 to 4 minutes long with set lyrics that people can memorize and sing along with. And so he really created this compact form that could relay political and social sentiments within this, you know, sort of beautiful little nugget.
0: I mean, we know music can have a political voice. Songs are often written to express a political position. But how important was it so early on in Iran's contemporary history for society to have this kind of named link between the musical and political, the tasnif?
1: I mean, at the time, you have to remember that Iran was majority illiterate, right? And so the way you could relay sentiments wasn't really through pamphlets or newspapers. Sure, there was a segment of population that was highly educated and literate, but it was a very small minority. And so through the form of music, through these tasnifs, these short pieces, you could relay these sentiments. And this is something that a music historian of the time also comments upon. He says, you know, when we would go to these concerts, you would hear these songs and you would know by just one look into another person's eyes that we shared this secret, that there was a fire burning in our hearts and that we wanted to change things. And music had the power to do that.
0: I'm speaking with historian Nahid Siamdus, the co-editor of a new book called Iran Amplified. So in the mid-20th century, Iranian popular music began incorporating many international influences. One notable example your book tells us about is how American jazz found its way to Iran. An American musician, Lloyd Miller, spent many years there, even hosting in the 1970s a weekly program on Iranian TV and releasing an album called Oriental Jazz, where his American sound was performed with traditional Persian instruments. Let's hear a bit of that.

0: you know, we start to hear that melodic Western line in there. So this transnational music making coincides with the Shah, Mohammad Reza Pahlavi, pursuing many policies to westernize Iran. Was the musical side of this westernization intentional by the government, or did something happen more organically as the country opened up?
1: It was both organic, but also supported and sponsored by the government. So Persian classical musicians of the time will tell you that, you know, they were neglected by state television, their salaries were much lower. But the Shah had a very sort of, he had ambitions for Iran on the world stage. And this was reflected in its music. Lots of, you know, Western musicians and also musicians from elsewhere in the world, including, you know, Lloyd Miller, they came to Iran and they collaborated with Iranian artists. And the sound of this period, aside from, you know, melding American jazz with Iranian music, was wonderful. It was, you know, you had all kinds of fusion music happening. You had psychedelic, 70s psychedelic Iranian music to this day is highly sought after, you know, among even much younger people in dance clubs and so on. And so you had a lot of collaboration happening between Iranian musicians and these musicians. And of course, all of this came to an end with the revolution.
0: So it was also in the 1970s that pop singer and actress Gugush became a superstar in Iran and internationally.

0: Naheed, you describe Gugush as the most popular Iranian star of all time. What does it say, though, about Iran in the years prior to the Islamic Revolution that a woman was able to achieve this level of success?
1: You know, Marco, what's interesting is that really the most popular singers of all time have, aside from post-revolutionary Iran, have always been women. So starting from Qamar, whom I talked about, you know, with her very first public concert in Iran in 1924, and onward, Mahvash, Dilkash, and then on to, you know, many others, Haide, and then Gugush. She simply embodied the voice of Iran. She also has had such a tumultuous sort of political life, not unlike most Iranians in the country itself. And, you know, she was 3 years old when she was first on stage, in many ways sort of seen as the daughter of the country, and then subsequently sort of now, by now, the mother of the country. You know, these women singers are also given these embodied sort of national status of the representation of the country. And it just speaks to the fact that the circumstances that we've seen in Iran following the 1979 revolution are simply not really native to how Iranians have felt about their musics, about their performers and entertainers over the last century.
0: So you also feature in the book an interview with Gugush from 2022, and she describes being abruptly silenced after the Islamic Revolution when solo female singers were banned from performing publicly. She also talks about being imprisoned by the regime for a month, but then she dispels a rumor that her song Alka Jun, or Dear Sir in English, was sung in praise of Ruhollah Khomeini, who became, of course, the first supreme leader. There's tension here. The regime bans women from singing publicly, but also, if you read between the lines, the regime would stand to gain from the public perception of having Gugush's endorsement. How do you make sense of all that?
1: You know, at some point, there was this rumor that the song that she sang, Agha Jun, was for Ayatollah Khomeini. Gugush really denies it and has, you know, in subsequent interviews also denied it. But at the time, there was huge revolutionary fervor happening in Iran. And she thinks that the person who wrote that song maybe was being a little cheeky and slipping something into her song that she had no control over. So that story is still very much contested. But Gugush's story is just incredible. You know, she was silenced with the revolution. At the time, she was so extremely popular that it wasn't possible for the regime or anyone really to lock her up in prison for too long. She was let go after about a month. And, you know, she decided to remain in Iran. She also didn't have a passport to leave. But 20 years into the revolution, from within the government itself, there were people who said, you know, we will give you a visa to go abroad and to have these concerts as long as the monies that you make, there was a contract, would also flow back into the state's coffers. And this is, of course, a shocking sort of story if you think about the Islamic Republic, right? But in the end, they weren't really paying her fair due, and so they broke ways, and Gugush ended up remaining in the West and broke off those relations.
0: I mean, I was going to ask you if the tension between Gugush and the regime is emblematic of a larger theme in gender politics in Iran with the regime, but it sounds like Gugush is exceptional. She's something else.
1: She's absolutely something else. But, you know, it's an interesting question because the state has tried to sort of use gender for its own political purposes. It has never to this day permitted the solo female voice in its public media, right? Or in its concerts. You cannot be a Gugush in Iran today, no matter what you sing. But every now and then, it has made exceptions for its own political purposes. So, for example, most recently, Parastu Ahmadi, while she received lashes for having had a virtual concert in which she sang unveiled and sang some of these most popular songs, such as Arif Qazvini's From the Blood of Our Youth, Tulips Have Grown, they still screened, you know, the Lebanese singer Julia Boutros unveiled on huge screens, you know, on the heels of the U.S.-Israel war on Iran, singing unveiled because she's allied with Hezbollah. And so because her persona and her music is ideologically aligned with that of the Islamic Republic, it made this exception. So, you know, it kind of goes to the core of the hypocrisy that we see in approach to women singing in post-revolutionary Iran.
0: So in another chapter, author Farzaneh Hemasi writes about her experience doing fieldwork for her ethnomusicology research by singing backup vocals for the Iranian rock band Kiosk. Their lyrics are very critical of the regime, as is the case with many artists in the diaspora. Does politically charged music like this gain traction in Iran? Like, how accessible is it?
1: In the 2000s, the government was pretty hands-off on the internet when the internet first became big in Iran. And so a very vibrant underground musical culture bloomed via the internet and then eventually spilled over into public spaces so that musicians and bands like Kiosk could promote their music online and then actually have these underground concerts, sort of semi-public, right? They were private, of course, they weren't permitted, but where, you know, large numbers of people could attend these concerts in private homes, in basements, in garages, and so on. And in the late 2000s, these satellite TV channels, many of them based in places like Los Angeles, where Iran's entertainment sector had basically emigrated to after the revolution because of the repression, they would pick up these songs from Iran's underground music culture, you know, sort of vibrant on the internet, and boomerang them back into the country onto the country's television screens. It just completely evaded the state's permitting and infrastructure control over music. And that's why we see music so popular, you know, in households and readily listened to, including politically very critical music.
0: So Himesi writes that as Kiosk gained popularity, her own anxiety about being an outspoken woman associated with them also increased. And she writes in your book, "I saw myself with what I imagined would be a judgmental father, patriarchal state's eyes, and I was ashamed." So that kind of self-awareness obviously can turn into self-censorship among many Iranian voices, even in the diaspora. You note in your introduction to the book that that extends to academia as well. Do you feel that this book is maybe incomplete due to the difficulty of conducting direct research in Iran from outside?
1: To some extent, every work we do on the outside is somewhat incomplete. But in this book in particular, we have really worked hard to bring in voices from Iran. We've translated pieces by authors written in Iran in Persian and, you know, offered a lot of primary sources. But it's true that, you know, most Iranians researching in the U.S., especially over the last, let's say, decade or so, are increasingly unable to go and do research in Iran because of the Iranian, the Islamic Republic's policy of, you know, keeping sort of hostages among academics, journalists, and imprisoning them, these dual nationals that then end up trapped for years in Iran's prison systems. And so that is something that Himesi writes about, which is that at the time, she still envisioned herself as a researcher who would go back to Iran, and she was really considering the risk that this performance of hers with Kiosk would have for her traveling back. And it's really to the detriment of everybody. It's that barrier that turns Iran into this dark place that is presented in these stark tones of, you know, bad and evil. It's simply not the case in Iran. Iran is culturally so vibrant. Iran's youth is so active and so cosmopolitan and world open and global. But because we can't really do that kind of underground research, Iran is often not represented in Western media.
0: Nahid, what do you hope readers encountering this history for the first time will take away from this book?
1: I hope that they will see this incredibly, you know, vibrant and bright society, super artistic, that has tried for over a century through its music, through its art, to express its longing for a more open, a more just, a more democratic life.
0: Nahid Siamdoust is a historian and co-editor of the new book, Iran Amplified, 100 Years of Music and Society. Thank you very much for being with us, Nahid.
1: Thank you so much for having me, Marco. And thank you so much for paying attention to this, you know, different view onto Iran, which I think, you know, we need a deeper understanding of Iran, probably now more than ever.
0: And we have one more jam by Kiosk to take us to the break. This is Yarom Bia.

0: This is The World. I'm Marco Werman. Lyon, France is dealing with loneliness among the elderly. The isolation can be especially hard for people in the LGBTQ community. To help address that, the city has just opened its first shared residential building for queer people 55 and older. It's called the House of Diversity. DW's Lisa Louis takes us there.
1: I'm in Lyon's Croix-Rousse area, which used to be a silk-weaving neighborhood. Nowadays, it's a little bit of a hipstery district, what you'd call bobo in French, with nice little bars, theaters, and a very relaxed atmosphere. And right here, at the heart of this area, is the Maison de la Diversité, the House of Diversity, with its four floors, ochre-colored walls and spacious open staircases and balconies. Behind it, a little backyard with a few flower beds. A haven of peace in France's third largest city. On the first floor, I meet 65-year-old François Bourri in his 40 square meter flat. He's preparing breakfast, which he loves having on the little balcony at the back of his new apartment, with its view of the backyard. But there's really one compelling reason why he moved in a few months back.
2: Here I am allowed to be who I am. When we have drinks together at night, for example, I can say, without worrying about the consequences, the electrician the other day was quite cute, wasn't he?
1: Openness about his sexual orientation was not always a given for François. He's from a small village in southern France. His parents were factory workers, simple people with simple values, as he puts it.
2: Where I grew up, everybody insulted homosexuals. So when I realized that I was gay, it became clear I would bring dishonor to my family. I ran away. It was a matter of life or death. I knew there was no place for me where I came from.
1: He did build a life, found a partner, and worked as an educator with children, he tells me, as he's flipping through old pictures. France, meanwhile, decriminalized homosexuality in 1982. But François's feeling of not really being part of society didn't go away, especially when fate struck in 2005.
2: When a doctor tells you you have AIDS, I couldn't help but think of all the good friends that had died of the illness. And I thought, now it's my turn.
1: Many of François's housemates know this feeling of loneliness, like 56-year-old Alice Binaire. In her 20 square meter flat three floors higher, she's showing me her favorite dresses. Alice made her transition to being a woman 6 years ago, but in the small town of Mâcon, near Lyon, where she was living at the time, people didn't react well when Alice suddenly started wearing women's clothes.
3: In that town, gay and trans people go into hiding. I was physically attacked 3 times, and during the first year after my transition, people insulted me every day.
1: In the House of Diversity, people like François and Alice can feel at ease. Its 15 flats are rented out for 300 to 800 euros per month. The house also has common areas, a laundry room, a living room and an eat-in kitchen. There, workshops take place regularly. This Wednesday afternoon, a group is presenting a joint theatre project with deaf-mute people. House coordinator Baptiste Janet is wondering how to get inhabitants to take part. It's not easy, he says, as many of them are often tired. The organisers also want to grow externally by opening at least 5 additional houses of diversity across France in the coming years, some of them with dedicated medical personnel. Baptiste knows that that won't be enough, though. 1 million queer people will soon reach the pension age.
4: In France, gay people were only given the right to marry and adopt children in 2013. A whole generation thus doesn't have children and no natural supporters for old age. We've heard from queer people who were discriminated against in care homes and had to hide their sexual orientation. We want them to feel free to be themselves until the very end. But for that, we'll need more political support.
1: The group Grey Pride in the French capital of Paris is also defending the rights of older queer people. They are trying to create awareness amongst carers and have so far trained staff in 7 retirement homes across France.
5: En fait, la communauté LGBT, elle existe vraiment depuis les années 70.
1: Their president, Didier Artaud, says that shared houses like the one in Lyon could, in a way, even become a blueprint for the whole of society.
6: This is a queer topic, as we are the first queer generation arriving at an old age. But our community is like a miniature of the world of society, with rich and poor people, and people of diverse backgrounds. Meanwhile, the family model of our society is changing, and not just queer people reach out age without a partner or children.
1: Back in Lyon, François and Alice are having a drink in a nearby open-air theatre café, an occasion to look back and ahead.
3: It's difficult to get along with the others. There have been moments when I was thinking, that's it, I'm moving out. And I think I'm not the only one to have had such thoughts.
2: I've maintained a distance from the very start. I was telling myself, we'll have to live together for 30 years. We can't be friends from one day to the other.
3: Yes, I realized that we'll see housemates die. That really dealt me a blow.
2: Did it? I've signed a document to say that my body will be handed over to the medical faculty.
3: A nice way to be recycled.
2: Yes, I'll be touched by young students for one last time.
7: Même si c'est en morceaux.
1: No light-hearted conversation, but one thing is no longer an issue, their sexual orientation. It seems like, in the House of Diversity, they finally found a place where they belong. Lisa Louis, Lyon.
0: That report comes from DW's Inside Europe podcast. 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And on YouTube, there's more of our reporting. We are at The World News at GBH. I'm Marco Werman. Thank you for making it today. We'll see you right back here tomorrow.

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Hey, Seward. Well, it's 1 o'clock, and it's time

Alrighty then, gather around your radios, everybody. There are some bush lines. To Nickelhorn and Sweetie, we miss you. Lots of cheese here, but no salmon. Blue skies all day. Wish you could come and stay from two legs and four. How precious. All right, looks like there's nothing in the ride line at this time, or in the lost and found, or the job line, or the critter line. So that does it for the bush lines. Bush lines and information lines can be heard weekdays at 9 a.m. and 1 and 7 p.m. and on weekends at 10 a.m. and 1 and 7 p.m. To add or remove anything, call us right here at the station at 907-235-7721.

right, and good afternoon, everybody. It is Wednesday, and my name's Rachel. This is the show that I call Wheel Watch. I'm here most Wednesdays playing great tunes for you. But first, I'm going to give you a rundown of the weather. For Homer today, they're calling for rain likely this afternoon with a high near 59 degrees and an east wind around 5 miles per hour. For tonight in Homer, rain likely mainly before 1 a.m. with a low around 51 degrees and east wind around 5 miles per hour. And tomorrow, Thursday in Homer, a chance of rain with a high near 61 degrees, east wind around 5 miles per hour, becoming southeast in the afternoon. For Seward today, rain likely with a high near 54 degrees and south wind around 10 miles per hour. For tonight in Seward, rain likely mainly before 10 p.m. and a low around 48 degrees with south wind 5 to 10 miles per hour. And tomorrow, Thursday in Seward, a chance of rain with a high near 57 degrees and south wind around 5 miles per hour. And for the synopsis for the North Gulf Coast, Kodiak Island waters, and Cook Inlet, a front in the western Gulf remains nearly stationary and dissipates through Thursday afternoon. For Kachemak Bay today, they're calling for an east wind of 10 knots and seas at 2 feet. Tonight, southeast wind 10 knots and seas at 2 feet. And tomorrow, Thursday, southeast wind 10 knots and seas at 2 feet. Cook Inlet, north of Calgon Island, today they're calling for a variable wind of less than 10 knots and seas at 2 feet with rain. Tonight, variable wind less than 10 knots and seas at 2 feet with rain. And for Thursday, variable wind less than 10 knots, becoming southwest 10 in the afternoon and seas at 2 feet. For Cook Inlet, Calgon Island to Point Beattie, today they're calling for an east wind of 10 knots, seas at 2 feet with rain. Tonight, east wind 10 knots, seas at 2 feet with rain. And for Thursday, south wind 10 knots and seas at 2 feet. For Shelikof Strait, today they're calling for a variable wind of 10 knots, seas at 2 feet. Tonight, variable wind 10 knots and seas at 2 feet. And for Thursday, a variable wind of 10 knots and seas at 2 feet. Barron Island East, today they're calling for a southeast wind of 20 knots, seas at 5 feet with rain. Tonight, southeast wind 20 knots, seas at 4 feet. And for Thursday, southeast wind 15 knots and seas at 4 feet. West of the Barron Islands, including Kamishak Bay, today they're calling for a southeast wind of 20 knots, seas at 4 feet. Tonight, southeast wind 20 knots, seas at 4 feet. And for Thursday, southeast wind 20 knots and seas at 4 feet. For Resurrection Bay, today they're calling for a variable wind of less than 10 knots, becoming south 10 this afternoon, seas at 2 feet with rain. Tonight, variable wind 10 knots, becoming variable less than 10 and seas at 2 feet with rain. And for Thursday, a variable wind less than 10 knots, becoming south 10 in the afternoon, and seas at 2 feet. Cape Clear to Gore Point, out to 15 nautical miles. Today, they're calling for a variable wind of 10 knots, seas at 5 feet with rain. Tonight, variable wind 10 knots, seas at 4 feet. And for Thursday, variable wind 10 knots and seas at 3 feet. And a look at the Soldovia District tides right here on beautiful Kachemak Bay for today, Wednesday, August 5th. August 5th. Oh, wow. There's a low tide at 1:23. That is going to be a 3.8-foot low. And then high tide coming up at 7:42. That's going to be a 17.3-foot high. Over in Seward, we just had a high tide. You just had a high tide at 12:03. That's a 2.4-foot low. A low tide. Woo! Low tide. That was low tide. High tide coming up this evening at 6:33. That's a 10.4-foot high. In Homer, the sun rose this morning at 5:59 and will set this evening at 10:23. That is 16 hours and 24 minutes of beautiful daylight. And that's a loss of 4 minutes and 52 seconds over yesterday. And the sun will rise tomorrow morning in Homer at 6:01 a.m. Over in Seward, the sun rose this morning at 5:48 and will set this evening at 10:17. That is 16 hours and 29 minutes of beautiful daylight. And that's a loss of 5 minutes over yesterday. And the sun will rise tomorrow morning in Seward at 5:50 a.m.
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And right after that at 9 p.m., we have Drifter's Escape, and that, of course, is with Robert. 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Yep, KBBI, where the sound meets the sea. Well, it's 1:07 in the afternoon, and good afternoon again. My name's Rachel. We had a great, great weekend at Salmon Fest. Holy moly. That was some beautiful, beautiful times. I'm going to start out this set, though. This is the Steep Canyon Rangers with Steve Martin, and it's called On the Water.

Oh, so beautiful. And that was Circles Around the Sun with Billy Strings. And that beautiful song called All the Luck in the World. That's from 2020. Before that, Trampled by Turtles. Oh my gosh, that was so fun. And that Keep Me in Your Heart, that beautiful version from their 2019 album called Sigourney Fever. Handmade Moments, gosh, we love them too. All I Wanted, that's from the Eye in the Sky album from 2015. The two tracks, Perform Beautiful, that's from their 2020 album called Cheers to Solitude. Great Big Seas, Perform Rant and Roar, that's from 1995. That goes out to you, Sue B. We love those sea shanties, especially this time of year with all of our people out on the ocean. Be safe out there, all our fisher people. And Steep Canyon Rangers with Steve Martin performed On the Water. And that was from the long-awaited album from 2017. Oh, awesome. Okay, well, good afternoon, everybody. 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Well, it looks like it's 57 degrees out there in beautiful downtown Homer and on lovely Kachemak Bay. And it looks like a little bit of rain. And over there in Seward, it's 53 degrees, and it says haze and drizzle. Oh, my. Well, I'm sure it's very beautiful, all those mountains and everything. All right. Well, it is Wednesday, and I want to let you know that Bingo, Bingo, Bingo is happening right over there at the Homer Elks Lodge, number 2127. This is hosted by the Homer Emblem Club, number 350. The doors open at 5:30. Calling starts at 6:30, and you must be 19 years or older to play. The buy-in is $17 and up. If you have any questions, you can call the Homer Emblem Club at 907-299-1964. All right, and this is the time of year where the Homer Animal Friends Photo Scavenger Hunt fundraiser happens. Purchase and enter and check the clues. Take pictures of your guesses and submit them. If you get 10 out of 12 correct, you are entered into a weekly prize drawing during the Yappy Hour at Grace Ridge Brewery every Sunday in August from 4 to 6. All correct entries are then put into a grand prize drawing on August 30th. Homer Animal Friends has been around since 1984 and we're able to do what we do. They do. They are able to do what they do, such as spend over $1 million on assisting the cost of spay and neuters in our community through fundraisers like this one. So for more information on how to play, go to www.homeranimals.org/

Homer Animal Friends Scavenger Hunt Fundraiser. All right, looks like the buy-in is $25. If you have any questions, you can email them at homeranimals@gmail.com. Or you can probably stop right by the store. I bet you can. And talk to Kathy and all those lovely people over there. All right, and then we want to let you know Ketchmack Bay Crane Watch is asking for you to report fledgling sandhill crane colts. And this is roughly the 2 months after hatching, colts begin to fly, taking short flights with their parents. And by mid-August, serious flight training will start. As colts get stronger, these families may join and gather flocks of non-breeders. Migrational unrest is infectious, and the cranes take nearly days of training and flights around Ketchmack Bay, returning to their resting areas exhausted. Let Ketchmack Crane Watch know how and when and where you see colts flying off with the adults and when the colts are fledged. Please include specific location and other helpful information, as well as your contact information if possible. Ketchmack Crane Watch also keeps track of colts that disappeared or died. Successful fledging and mortality reports help Ketchmack Crane Watch calculate nesting success for the year and compare it to previous years. Send your reports to reports@cranewatch.org or give them a call at 907-235-6262. And enjoy the rest of the summer and the cranes. That's from Nina Faust. Alrighty then. And there is a presentation Alaska Maritime National Wildlife Refuge Visitor Center is offering North Carolina State University graduate Josh O'Connor. And he presents his early findings on otter behavior observed in the Homer Harbor. You can learn more about the vessel presence and noise levels that impact the behavior of the curious creatures. And this is offered by the Alaska National Maritime National Wildlife Refuge Visitor Center. And if you have any questions, you can go to them online at www.fws.gov/refuge/Alaska Maritime. All right, good stuff. Well, it is 1:33 in the afternoon. Hi, everybody. My name's Rachel. It is Wednesday. I'm here playing great tunes for you. I'm a little bit tired, I have to admit. After a wonderful, wonderful weekend, I'm still a little bit sunburned and I have some bug bites. I hope you guys do too. I hope you had a great time. I know I did. Thank you to Salmon Fest and all the staff, all the musicians, all y'all for being out there. Smiles for miles. That was great, great, great. All right, well, I'm going to start out this set with Boot Juice. I was so glad to see them there. Here we go. This is Love From Here.

That was beautiful. That was Pressing Strings with that beautiful song, What's Around You, from the 2016 album called Most of Us. Jackie Green before that, yeah, Stephanie, that song called Motorhome, and that's from his 2015 album, Back to Birth. Anders Osborne and Jam and the Band performed Tracking My Roots. Treaty Oak Revival performed Sunflower. That's from the 2025 album called West Texas Degenerate. Twisted Pine performed Dream Away. That's from the 2020 album called Right Now. And Boot Juice, they were at Salmon Fest. That was so fun. Love From Here, and that's from their 2026 album called Keeping Out of the Ground. Well, good afternoon, everybody. 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Hey, Seward. Well, how's it going over there? It is 2 o'clock, and it looks like it's 54 degrees over there with some, it says drizzle on my phone. I'm going to say light rain. How's that? And 57 degrees here in beautiful downtown Homer and on lovely Kachemak Bay. And looks like we have a little bit of rain. I think it's about the same as light rain. A little bit of rain, light rain. All right, but we cannot complain. We had a gorgeous weekend and a fun, fun time. That was super great. All right. Well, I'm going to give you a quick rundown of the weather in Homer today. They're calling for rain likely this afternoon with a high near 59 degrees. East wind around 5 miles per hour. For tonight in Homer, rain likely mainly before 1 a.m. with a low around 51 degrees and east wind around 5 miles per hour. And tomorrow, Thursday in Homer, a chance of rain with a high near 61 degrees. East wind around 5 miles per hour, becoming southeast in the afternoon. Over there in Seward this afternoon, rain likely with a high near 54. South wind around 10 miles per hour. And for tonight, rain likely mainly before 10 p.m. and a low around 48 degrees with south wind 5 to 10 miles per hour. And tomorrow, Thursday in Seward, a chance of rain and a high near 57 degrees. South wind around 5 miles per hour. Alrighty then, and for a quick look at the marine weather forecast for beautiful Kachemak Bay today, they're calling for an east wind at 10 knots, seas at 2 feet, and for tonight, southeast wind 10 knots and seas at 2 feet, and tomorrow Thursday, southeast wind 10 knots and seas at 2 feet. And for Resurrection Bay today, they're calling for a variable wind of 10 knots, becoming south 10 this afternoon, and seas at 2 feet with rain. And tonight, variable wind 10 knots, becoming variable less than 10, seas at 2 feet with rain. And tomorrow, Thursday on Resurrection Bay, variable wind less than 10 knots, becoming south 10 in the afternoon and seas at 2 feet. And a quick look at the Soldovia District tides right here on beautiful Kachemak Bay. We had low tide at 123. That was a 3.8 foot low, and now it's coming on up, and it's going to be high at 742. That's going to be a 17.3 foot high. And over in Seward, we have high tide coming up this evening at 6:33. That's going to be a 10.4 foot high. And just because we can in Homer, the sun rose this morning at 5:59 and will set this evening at 10:23. That is 16 hours and 24 minutes of beautiful daylight. And that's a loss of 4 minutes and 52 seconds over yesterday. And the sun will rise tomorrow morning in Homer at 6:01 a.m. Over there in Seward, the sun rose this morning at 5:48 and will set this evening at 10:17. That is 16 hours and 29 minutes of beautiful daylight. And that's a loss of 5 minutes over yesterday. And the sun will rise tomorrow morning in Seward at 5:50 a.m. Alrighty then. I do have some community calendar announcements for you. Their Inspiration Ridge is offering hikes through tunnels of alders and meadows of summer blooms while enjoying sweeping views of the Kenai Mountains across Kachemak Bay. Guided by their expert naturalists, you will learn about the flora and fauna of this place. Keep an eye out for wildlife that call this area home, including moose, black bear, lynx, coyote, sandhill cranes, and much more. Learn about ongoing monitoring and the preservation efforts being carried out on the ridge. This is a family-friendly, mild hike, and the route is about 1.5 miles of maintained trail with mild elevation gain.
And it's every, let's see, it's Sunday, Tuesday, Wednesday, Friday, and Saturday from 11 a.m. to 12 p.m. And this is sponsored by the Center for Alaskan Coastal Studies. If you have any questions, you can give them a ring at 907-235-6746. Awesome. And do stay tuned right here on your favorite public radio station, KBBI, tonight at 7 p.m. for Under the Radar. And that's hosted by Todd. And right after that, we offer Drifter's Escape with Robert. That's at 9 p.m. All good, good stuff. Thank you for supporting public radio and goofy shows like mine. All right. Well, we had the wonderful Tim Easton playing for a house concert last night. And I just love this song of his. This is called River. Here we go. Tim Easton.

And that was Trey Hensley and Molly Tuttle with Going and Gone. That's from the Can't Outrun the Blues album. And that's from 2026. Before that, AJ Lee and Blues Summit. They were so great. Oh my goodness. Brothers Comatose was also in that with These Days. That's from 2024. Jackie Green. That goes out to you, Stephanie. That Gone Wandering song from 2002. Mipso performed Radio Hell. That's from the Book of Fools album from 2023. Anders

Osborne was Back in Dumaine. That's from Live from New Orleans from 2013, Jammin' the Bam. Fletcher's Grove performed Mornin' Mountaineer from their Creek's Gonna Rise album from 2017. The Mallet Brothers performed Walk Down the River, and that was live from Portland, Maine from 2019. And Tim Easton, our dear, dear friend, and that beautiful song called River from Firehorse, his brand new release. We love you, Tim. Thanks for singing to us. We all want to support those traveling troubadours. Love you so much. All right, I got a couple community calendar announcements for you. Let's see, what do I got here? The Anchor Point Farmers Market is tomorrow, Thursday, in front of Gigi's parking lot. That's at 34030 Sterling Highway. And it's a farmers market supported in part by the Alaska Farmers Markets Association. Produce, baked goods, and artisan items will be available. And that looks like it's from 3 to 6 p.m. on Thursdays. All right, what else do we got? I think we have, Spark is offering badminton. And it's continuing on Wednesdays from 5:30 to 6:30. It's open to all ages 8 years old and up with parents' permission and signing of Spark waiver. The cost is $4 for everybody. And please bring clean indoor shoes to change into in the entryway. And thank y'all for keeping the new floors looking good. This is supported by Spark. If you have any questions, you can give them a ring at 907-299-5115. All right. I think I've got about a half an hour left to go. And I'm in a good tune right here. This is Magoo. Let's finish this out. This is West Dakota Rose.

0: I'm going to have to cut Jackie Greene off, but that is a beautiful song called Light Up Your Window. That's from his broadcast to birth, Back to Birth, there we go, from 2015. Randy Travis, Forever and Ever, Amen. That goes out to Shannon and Ben. Congratulations. That's a great wedding song. I'm so happy for you. Yay. Hope you're getting lots of fish, too. Good job, Jake. The Last Rebel, they were great last night. Alice's California Be Kind. That's from their, oh gosh, how lucky we are. The Dead Winter Carpenters, From Here to San Antonio. That's from Ain't It Strange, from 2012. And the two tracks, that was by the two tracks, Lilac Weather. And that was Seasons Unknown. And Sam Bush and Magoo started out with The Angel of Telluride. That is from What a Life, from 2026. And before that, we had Magoo's West Dakota Rose. Wow, I'm loving those guys. They're fun. All right, well, then give you a quick rundown of the weather before 3 o'clock. Let's see, I've got 1 minute. This afternoon in Homer, they're calling for rain likely with a high near 59 degrees. East wind around 5 miles per hour. For tonight in Homer, rain likely mainly before 1 a.m. with a low around 51 degrees. East wind around 5 miles per hour. For tomorrow, Thursday in Homer, a chance of rain with a high near 61 degrees. East wind around 5 miles per hour, becoming southeast in the afternoon. For Seward today, rain likely at the high near 54 degrees. South wind around 10 miles per hour. For tonight, rain likely mainly before 10 p.m. with a low around 48 degrees and south wind 5 to 10 miles per hour. And tomorrow, Thursday in Seward, a chance of rain with a high near 57 degrees and south wind around 5 miles per hour. And for the marine weather forecast for beautiful Kachemak Bay today, east wind 10 knots with seas at 2 feet. Tonight, southeast wind 10 knots, seas at 2 feet. And for Thursday, southeast wind 10 knots, seas at 2 feet. It's a good time to go fishing. Well, thanks for listening, everybody. Have a great Wednesday afternoon. Don't forget to go to Farmer's Market. You still got time. All right, I'll be back next week. The time is 3 o'clock. Stay tuned. Up next is Fresh Air with Terry Gross. 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Have a great day, everybody. Yeah.
1: Don Jr. and Eric Trump claim their investments are patriotic in support of the president's agenda, but Lipton's reporting reveals how they're financially benefiting from their father's actions. Lipton won a Pulitzer Prize this year, his fourth, for reporting on the Trump family's self-enriching deals during his second term. After a recent investigation Lipton co-reported about Trump's new Air Force One, the Justice Department subpoenaed him and four others to find out their sources. First News.
2: Live from NPR News in Washington, I'm Libby Casey. The results of recent primary elections are giving shape to new party dynamics. Further left, anti-establishment candidates are ascendant in the Democratic Party. And as NPR's Tamara Keith reports, it's not just in Democratic-led states and safe districts anymore.
3: Michigan is the ultimate swing state. Epidemiologist Abdul El-Sayed won the state's Democratic Senate primary even as he was outspent on air by tens of millions of dollars, backing the candidate favored by the Democratic Party establishment.
4: What we showed is that the power of our many is greater than the power of their money.
3: He will face former Republican Congressman Mike Rogers in November. In the true toss-up 7th congressional district, outsider Will Lawrence beat more moderate candidates in that primary. And in Detroit, Democratic Socialist Donovan McKenney beat incumbent Sri Tanadar in that safely blue district. Tamara Keith, NPR News.
2: About 350,000 Haitians living in the U.S. have officially been stripped of their temporary legal status and as of today are vulnerable to detention and deportation. As NPR's Adrian Florido reports, this comes weeks after the Supreme Court sided with President Trump in a dispute over the Temporary Protected Status Program.
5: TPS allows people from certain countries to live and work in the U.S. because of dangerous conditions in their home countries. People from Haiti have benefited from TPS since 2010. But President Trump moved to terminate their temporary status, and in June, the Supreme Court said he could do so. That ruling has now taken effect. Haitians now face being deported to a country that even the Trump administration acknowledges is very dangerous. Armed gangs control much of Haiti. Many of the 350,000 Haitians affected have U.S.-born children. The administration is urging Haitians to self-deport and warning that it will come for them if they don't. Adrian Florido, NPR News.
2: The White House wants data from states on who is getting benefits from social safety net programs. NPR's Danielle Kurtzleben reports the Trump administration is doing so under an anti-fraud task force led by Vice President Vance.
6: At a White House roundtable today, Vance said he wants Congress to pass legislation forcing states to give the federal government data on aid recipients.
7: We need to know where your tax dollars are going. And if the state of California or the state of New York isn't going to tell us, we need Congress to force them to tell us. And I think that's the first and most important thing that we would like to do.
6: This week, 24 states and the District of Columbia sued the Trump administration, seeking to block them from obtaining data on beneficiaries of the Temporary Assistance for Needy Families program. New York Attorney General Letitia James said this week that she thinks the administration wants to use this data as, quote, a tool for targeting the most vulnerable. Danielle Kurtzleben, NPR News.
2: You're listening to NPR News live in Washington. New Mexico is suing the Justice Department and Acting Attorney General Todd Blanche, saying the federal government has blocked it from carrying out its own investigation into Jeffrey Epstein's sex crimes. The lawsuit was filed in federal court today. New Mexico claims that the Justice Department and Blanche have actively harmed victims and undermined public interest by withholding information from state investigators. The Justice Department says it withheld some information to protect victims' privacy. Part of a SpaceX Falcon 9 rocket crashed into the moon earlier today. As Joe Palca reports, NASA estimated the impact would create a crater 60 feet across and 12 feet deep.
8: The Falcon 9 rocket left Earth in January of this year. It was carrying Firefly Aerospace's Blue Ghost 1 lunar lander. The rocket's upper stage wasn't intended to hit the moon, but it seems SpaceX never commanded it to maneuver so it would definitely miss the moon. The approximately 10,000-pound upper stage struck the moon, traveling at more than 5,000 miles per hour. According to NASA, meteoroids with similar energy hit the moon every 6 days or so. Amateur astronomer Bill Gray is credited with predicting the impact would occur using publicly available data. It will likely be days before telescopes on Earth and in orbit around the moon are able to confirm the size of the impact crater. For NPR News, I'm Joe Palca.
2: Firefighters in Washington state have taken advantage of cooler weather to begin getting a handle on wildfires that have displaced tens of thousands of people around Spokane. But hotter, drier, and windier days are in the forecast. 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

0: This is Fresh Air. I am Terry Gross. President Donald Trump made an estimated $2.2 billion last year, which was the first year of his second term. How did he manage to do that? That's what my guest, New York Times reporter Eric Lipton, has been investigating. He's uncovered business deals made by Trump and or his sons, Don Jr. and Eric, that exploit the power of the presidency for self-enrichment, present conflicts of interest, and violate norms. Lipton also uncovered conflicts of interest related to Trump's Commerce Secretary, Howard Lutnick, as well as Lutnick's two sons. This year, Lipton won a Pulitzer Prize as part of a team of Times reporters who investigated how the president and his family have profited from White House deal-making. This was Lipton's fourth Pulitzer. Last month, Lipton and four other Times reporters got something else as a result of their reporting, subpoenas from the Justice Department. The DOJ wanted to know the reporter's sources for a story about the luxurious plane donated as a gift to Trump from Qatar. At Trump's insistence that it serve as Air Force One, it had to be retrofitted with security measures it wasn't designed to accommodate. And it had to be finished within a year to meet Trump's deadline of the July 4th sesquicentennial celebration. Later in July, Trump made his first international flight in it for a NATO summit in Turkey. But he used an older Air Force One on the way back. The Times reporters uncovered that this was because, after a ceasefire with Iran fell apart and the war resumed, there was a credible threat against Trump, and the retrofitted plane lacked sufficient security measures, despite Trump's earlier insistence that it was secure. Other recent stories Lipton has written about pertain to the industries the Trump administration regulates or makes decisions about, and how he or his sons also made business deals in those sectors, including cryptocurrency, mining rare earth metals, and nuclear power. We recorded our interview yesterday. Eric Lipton, welcome back to Fresh Air. Congratulations on your fourth Pulitzer.
1: Thank you so much for having me.
0: So before we get to the subpoena, can you briefly add more to the Air Force One story that got you, I was going to say won you, the subpoena?
1: Yeah, I mean, we have been tracking Trump's interest in having a new Air Force One since early 2025. After he returned to the White House, he was immediately obsessed with having a new plane. He felt like the old Air Force One does not kind of meet his standards, and it wasn't worthy of a leader. Like the Middle East leaders have these luxurious planes. He was very jealous, and he said so, and he wanted a fresh new plane with luxurious trappings. And so as of early 25, we started to look at this plane that he identified that he wanted to get a hold of from the Qatari government. And we were already skeptical by what we were told by people at the Air Force that it could ever be actually ready to serve as a mobile White House, a command center for the United States government. And so once it was delivered, we immediately began investigating that. And it became obvious based on the conversations that we had that there were shortcomings. There were shortcuts that were taken to get the plane to the president quickly, not only with its air defense systems, but with other smaller things like special exits that are there that are more secure, that are lower, and that have built-in stairs that the president has to land at an airport without notice and there's not ground crews, or a second backup power system for the plane that allows its engines to start faster so it can get off the ground quickly if it has to, or if it has a power failure, it can still communicate internationally with military leaders or other world leaders. So these are things that are missing in the retrofitted plane and the rush to get it to them and get them a luxury ride.
0: And even little things like a lot of the seats face sideways instead of facing forward. Why is that basically prohibited on Air Force One?
1: Well, the FAA, when it certifies planes, it assumes that the plane is prepared for an emergency landing that's going to have a pretty intense, you know, G-force on your body. And so it tests the chairs to anticipate that force of an emergency landing. But when it's a sideways facing chair, it has a different stress on your body. So this plane has sideways facing chairs. It's a luxury environment. You know, it's a lounge kind of a setup. It's not really like a passenger plane. So they had to get certification from the FAA to be kind of a special condition outside of the normal FAA. And that didn't come until the day the plane started flying on July 1st of 2026.
0: I have to say, it's not just Trump who flies on this plane. I mean, there's his, sometimes his cabinet members other people from his team, journalists.
1: It's true. I mean, it carries, you know, cabinet members, it carries other world leaders, members of Congress. There are dozens of people on that flight when he goes, more than 100 at times. The truth of the matter is that this is a much newer plane than the old Air Force One that has been around since George H.W. Bush. And to some extent, it's a safer platform in the extent that it's a newer plane. But it does not have all the security trappings that are associated with Air Force One. And that's part of the reason that he acknowledged that he's going to max it up later this year, and they're going to take it out of service and to try to add some additional measures to it to try to get it closer to the standard that we expect nowadays to have, kind of a flying Oval Office.
0: So how much have taxpayers already spent retrofitting this plane?
1: I mean, it's sort of crazy, but they won't tell us. But it's clearly, it's close to $1 billion, it appears. They had said publicly that it was something around $400 million even after the plane was donated. But we know that it was hundreds of millions of dollars in addition to that, because they rushed so much to try to get this plane ready that they actually had to buy another Lufthansa 747-8 to train the pilots to fly this new plane, because it has a different cockpit than the old Air Force One. First, they leased an Atlas cargo plane at a cost of hundreds of thousands of dollars a month. And then they bought another Lufthansa plane, which is sitting now in a hangar at the Andrews Air Force facility in Maryland, simply to train the pilots on it, because they had to transition so quickly to this because Trump wanted his new plane.
0: One more thing about the security measures. Because that plane wasn't built for the kind of security that Air Force One needs, it's hard to retrofit it for some of the security needs because it's just not designed for it.
1: That's right. I mean, the Air Force One is actually designed to be able to keep flying in the event of a nuclear war. I mean, a terrible potential scenario. So they actually put like special shielding around all of the electrical wires and electrical components so that if there were to be an electromagnetic pulse, which can result from a nuclear weapon, that it doesn't lose electric power, which would obviously imagine what would happen on a plane if it lost electric power. That's an unbelievably complicated task. You have to basically, expose all of the walls down to the wiring and then cover all of the wiring to put a shield around the wiring so that it is not, disrupted by an electromagnetic pulse. That takes, in and of itself, is a massively time-consuming task that could not be done in the short period of time that Trump had to retrofit that plane.
0: So let's talk about the subpoena. So you were served directly, right?
1: Yeah, I can't talk about it too much under instructions of lawyers, but my family and I were coming back from dinner on a Friday night, and as we arrived home, the FBI agents were sitting parked near our house, and they came out of their cars and to the front of our house as my kids were outside playing with, actually little sparklers after July 4th. And they presented me with this subpoena, and it said that I needed to report to court to testify about our work around Air Force One.
0: So it's been reported, and I know you can't really talk about this, but it's been reported that your phone records were subpoenaed too. That's been quashed. So
1: that's right.
0: Not happening. But I'm thinking if your phone records were actually subpoenaed, if the subpoena wasn't quashed, they'd have access not only to all your personal calls, but perhaps to a lot of other sources having nothing to do with the story that they're actually investigating, but giving them leads if they want to crack down on other sources that you've spoken to over the years. So can you say anything about the New York Times approach to fighting the subpoenas and upholding the right of journalists to not name their sources?
1: I mean, the New York Times filed a motion in court to quash the subpoenas. It was very beautifully crafted. It was all about the freedom of the press and the important role that we play in society and democracy. And I was very proud of the intense effort that the paper put to articulate those arguments. But I can't get into the specifics of the case really at all, other than the fact that after those motions were introduced, the subpoenas were withdrawn.
0: Now, there were reporters from The Washington Post and Wall Street Journal who were also not related to this story, but who have also been subpoenaed by the Justice Department. There's a freelance writer who wrote for The Times who also got a subpoena. So it seems to be a pattern of subpoenaing journalists. And I'm thinking, okay, the Washington Post, Wall Street Journal, New York Times, they are all top news organizations. They have top legal departments. How many publications can afford to support their journalists? I mean financially support all the legal fees and the time and the energy to back up their reporters after they're subpoenaed for their sources.
1: Clearly, as you know, this was to intimidate us. But our response after we received the subpoenas was just to recommit to investigating more, spending more time on the story. We immediately initiated 2 weeks of deeper reporting, and we did a super comprehensive story that identified further security shortcomings on Air Force One. So we were not intimidated, and we just were committed to the story. And I'm really proud to work at a newspaper that has the resources and the determination to pursue stories, you know, regardless of if people trying to get in our way.
0: Well, let's take a short break here. Let me reintroduce you. My guest is four-time Pulitzer Prize-winning reporter Eric Lipton of The New York Times. We'll be right back. This is Fresh Air.

0: This is Fresh Air. Let's get back to the interview I recorded yesterday with New York Times reporter Eric Lipton. He's been investigating how President Trump and his family have profited from self-enriching White House deal-making, the conflicts of interest these business deals present, and the ethical questions they raise. So the Air Force One story that we've been talking about, it's part of your beat, which is profiteering from the presidency and the interconnection between policies and alliances he's making and the personal financial deals he and or his sons are making. So let's talk about one of the deals that you recently wrote about pertaining to the tungsten mining industry. And before we get into the details, why is tungsten so important now?
1: So the United States needs certain metals to manufacture all kinds of products. But tungsten is particularly important because it is an incredibly hard and heat-resistant metal that is vital for missiles and other military uses. And so for the military, it's just vital to have access to a sufficient supply of tungsten at a time when we're, you know, at a war in the Middle East and we are helping in Ukraine. And so therefore, we have to have a steady supply of it. But China has been cutting off our supply to tungsten as part of a trade retaliation against President Trump and his tariffs. So there's been an effort to try to increase the United States' access to tungsten and a bunch of other critical metals. And the Trump administration has been pouring an enormous amount of federal dollars into expanding our supply to these critical metals. And that's what we examined in our investigation. My colleague Paul Sond and I looked at this.
0: So the country where Trump has cut a big deal in terms of mining for tungsten is in Kazakhstan. Why Kazakhstan?
1: And Kazakhstan is situated in between Russia and China, happens to have a really large supply of it sitting in the ground. It's one of the largest untapped supplies of tungsten in the world sitting there that the Soviets had first thought about exploiting, but the Soviet Union collapsed before they were ever able to do it. And so this site is there, you know, waiting for someone to grab. It's potentially $80 billion worth of tungsten in the ground there. And so this is how the United States then got involved. Both the Commerce Secretary Howard Lutnick and the President Trump became involved in negotiations in late 2025 with the president of Kazakhstan about potentially giving a small American-based company the right to open up a mine there and to extract that tungsten and to send a bunch of it to the United States.
0: So who is this? What is this small company? And do they have experience in tungsten mining?
1: I mean, the small company, it currently goes by the name of Kaz Resources. The chief executive there and founder does have some experience in the mining sector, but they are not a kind of like a Freeport McMoRan, you know, huge global mining operator. They're a very small operation that does not have a great deal of experience in actually pulling tons of metal out of the ground. And they needed to raise capital. They needed to raise money. And they've come to the federal government to raise, you know, billions of dollars in financing to actually build the mine. At the same time as they were asking for help from the United States government to get access to this mining site, they were also asking for help from the Commerce Department's, you know, associated financing arms to actually help cover the cost of building the mine.
0: So why was this company chosen? Doesn't have a lot of experience, doesn't have the capital. It's a small company, relatively speaking. How did they get chosen?
1: It's true that the company had started working with the Biden administration to try to see whether or not there were metals in Kazakhstan that it could tap into. And so it did have a relationship with the federal government that predated Trump's return to office. But once Howard Lutnick became the Commerce Secretary, he became an enormous advocate of this company. And he actually wrote a letter to the president of Kazakhstan repeatedly urging the president of Kazakhstan to pick this one company to be their partner to open the mine there for tungsten. And so it was a bit of an open question as to why the United States was so intensely embracing this one company. And that was part of what we were examining in our investigation.
0: What did you learn about that?
1: I mean, the more we looked into it, what we learned is that not only was the company working with the Trump administration, but that separately through investment partners, that it was working with Eric Trump and Donald Trump Jr. through a series of other, you know, limited liability corporations. And that separately, one of the business partners in the deal had turned to Howard Lutnick's sons to raise hundreds of millions of dollars in capital at the same time as Howard Lutnick was involved in negotiating access by these executives to the mine. So what we found was that there were family connections financially to the business partners involved in the same deal.
0: Trump's sons, Don Jr. and Eric, started making related investments before the deal was made public. So no one else knew about the deal. Would you consider that a form of insider trading?
1: I mean, that gets a little bit farther than the evidence that I have. What I know is that they were teamed up with this company called Dominari Securities, which was based in Trump Tower in New York, and that they became investors in a limited liability company that was looking to invest in the critical mineral sector. And around the same time as Howard Lutnick and the president were involved in negotiating access to this mine, they made their first investment in the company that is now called Kaz Resources. It is certainly odd to see that the sons of the president were actually invested in a company that the president himself was involved in helping get this deal in Kazakhstan. And it's why we wrote that story.
0: Now, in reading the story, there are some really complicated, at least to me they seem really complicated, business deals where one company buys another company and changes the name of the company. And I'm wondering if that is a way of making things more opaque and kind of obscuring who the people behind those investments are and who the people who are profiting are. For example, obscuring the relationship of Trump's sons to these companies and to these deals. Is that an accurate way of reading it as a possibility?
1: I think the net result of all of these financial transactions, that the permutations that were next to impossible to track, was that it did obscure who the investors were. And it takes a lot of effort to try to figure out the sequence of transformations of these various corporate entities. I mean, it was crazy. They purchased this tiny Hong Kong-based road building company that was, nearly bankrupt. And they purchased it because it was NASDAQ traded. And then they changed its name. They took it over and it became a vehicle for them to buy into this New York tungsten mining company. And it was almost impossible to track. But was that intentional? I don't necessarily think so, because ultimately they were the ones that disclosed that the Trumps were involved in the deal once it actually became public in April of 2026. But I think this illustrates the various complicated ways that people are trying to raise money without doing traditional, like, initial public offerings. It's basically a workaround to raise capital on the stock markets without actually, building a company from the ground up.
0: So now the Trump sons are invested in a company that is going or has already become public? Publicly traded on the stock market?
1: It is
0: market.
1: Publicly traded. That was part of the maneuver, was to buy this failing Hong Kong-based road builder to merge with the company that's going to mine the tungsten in Kazakhstan. So now it's a publicly traded operation.
0: Okay, so do the Trump sons have an opportunity to profit from the fact that it's public, that it's publicly

0: policy. It's cryptocurrency. It's the predictions markets. It's the nuclear energy industry. It's the mining industry. And they think that these are moves that show their patriotism, that they're supporting their father's agenda. But at the same time, as their father is taking actions that benefit their business plans, they're moving in behind their dad and making investments that benefit from their dad's actions.
1: Well, it's time for another break here, so let me reintroduce you. My guest is four-time Pulitzer Prize-winning New York Times reporter Eric Lipton. We'll be right back. I'm Terry Gross, and this is Fresh Air.

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0: This is Fresh Air. I'm Terry Gross. Let's get back to the interview I recorded yesterday with New York Times reporter Eric Lipton. He's been investigating how President Trump and his family have profited from self-enriching White House deal-making, the conflicts of interest these business deals present, and the ethical questions they raise. This year, Lipton won his fourth Pulitzer Prize. When we left off, we were talking about a Trump administration tungsten mining deal in Kazakhstan. Within weeks of the deal, Trump's sons, Don Jr. and Eric, had investments related to that mining deal. So the Commerce Secretary, Howard Lutnick, who's heavily involved in these tungsten deals, his sons are profiting too. Can you tell us more about how they're profiting or how they stand to potentially profit?
1: Yeah, so Lutnick, before he became the Commerce Secretary, he was running a company called Cantor Fitzgerald, which has a bunch of arms. But one of the things that they do is they help startups raise capital. And so what we found was that at the same time as Howard Lutnick is promoting the United States as a investor in mining companies, his Cantor Fitzgerald has been helping some of the same mining companies raise hundreds of millions of dollars in private capital. So as Commerce Secretary, he, in his role on some of the bodies like the Export-Import Bank and other federal agencies, those agencies have notified these companies that we're going to give you billions of dollars of financing. And on the other side, the sons of Lutnick have been bringing them private financing, and they get paid fees. And one of the reasons that the companies need private dollars is that the federal government has come and said, we're going to give you public financing. So all of a sudden, it's a lot easier for them to go to Wall Street and say, look, the federal government is giving us billions of dollars in financing. So don't you want to invest in us? So then his sons are there basically through their companies and raising private capital for these same mining companies. And they get paid fees right away. Whether or not those mining companies, you know, succeed or fail, you know, they're going to get paid a fee, and they've made those fees. So what we found was there were, you know, almost a dozen companies that the Trump administration has agreed to help finance that the Lutnick companies have also done work with to help them raise capital since the beginning of 2025. So there's this, again, an

0: intertwining of the public policy actions that the dad is taking and the private sector profitability that's coming from the actions that the sons are doing. It's a similar thing that's happening with the Trump sons that's happening with the Lutnick sons. Now, again, both the White House and the Commerce Department and Cantor Fitzgerald each assert that there are no conflicts of interest, that the Trump sons are independent business people who are making, you know, decisions to pursue, you know, their own business interests. And Cantor Fitzgerald makes the point, which is true, is that it had been in the mining sector for a number of years and it's continuing to help its partners raise capital. Those are true things. But it does create an appearance at a minimum of a conflict of interest because, you know, Howard Lutnick is helping these same companies and helping bring them billions of dollars worth of capital at the same time as the sons are helping bring private capital to these same companies. So it creates, at a minimum, an appearance of conflict of interest.
1: Would it be fair to say maybe that's a reason why Howard Lutnick shouldn't be Commerce Secretary? If he is intertwined with businesses, or if his sons are intertwined with businesses he's supposed to be helping regulate, maybe he's not the right guy for the job?
0: I mean, he has complied with the federal law, which requires him to divest of his holdings in Cantor Fitzgerald, and he has turned over his holdings to his sons and other family members. And so he does not actually legally have a conflict of interest. I mean, it is an unusual situation to have a commerce secretary whose family is so deeply involved in financing the same sectors. You know, we've written about this a number of times now. The Sun's company is financing data centers, which, you know, Howard Lutnick has been intensely involved with. They're funding the nuclear power industry, which, again, Lutnick is intensely involved with. And they're funding the mining sector. And so in all three areas, Lutnick is driving federal policy, and the Suns are helping fund the companies that are seeking to capture the profits from those policy changes that his dad is making. Now, it is not a formal legal conflict of interest, but it does create the appearance of a conflict of interest on a scale that we have perhaps never seen for a commerce secretary, similar to the scale of the conflict of interest that we're seeing with the president and his sons. It's just at a level that it just really doesn't have precedent in American history. But is it technically illegal? You know, no, it's not, as far as I can tell. But it just creates a blending. What the thing is, in the United States, we are used to separating, you know, the job of running the federal government from the job of running your private businesses. And, you know, we're not the Middle East where, you know, you're run by, you know, the royal family, and the royal family is both the government and the profit making. The royal families, they own the oil company. They own everything. They own the economy, and they are also the decision makers. And there's a blending of those roles, which is that's the way it works in the Middle East and in the sovereign, you know, world. But that's not the way it works in the United States. We've had a tradition where the people that run the government, they disassociate themselves from the private sector interests. They put their holdings in blind trust. You know, they have and they attempt to avoid conflicts of interest. But the Trump family has chosen to act differently. And there are no formal federal prohibitions on doing what they're doing. But it's raising a lot of questions. And it's also keeping us quite busy as reporters, because we're determined to examine each one of these relationships, to document it, to bring the facts out, to make it transparent, and so people can at least know about what's happening.
1: Well, let me reintroduce you again. If you're just joining us, my guest is four-time Pulitzer Prize-winning New York Times reporter Eric Lipton. We'll be right back. This is Fresh Air.

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1: This is Fresh Air. Let's get back to the interview I recorded yesterday with New York Times reporter Eric Lipton. He's been investigating how President Trump and his family have profited from self-enriching White House deal-making, the conflicts of interest these deals present, and the ethical questions they raise. This year, he won his fourth Pulitzer Prize. So let's talk about another sector that the Trump family and the Lutnick family are profiting from, and this is nuclear technology. So one of the big recent events in the nuclear story is that Trump had seemingly made a deal with Saudi Arabia to sell Saudi Arabia nuclear technology for a nuclear reactor. That deal apparently fell apart. Can you just say a little about the deal and how it fell apart before we get into the conflicts of interest?
2: So there was an agreement, which had been years in the making, to allow Saudi Arabia to have access to civilian nuclear technology from the United States to allow them to build nuclear power plants. And it's a way of diversifying their economy and also their, you know, to start to be move away from fossil fuels, as the many of the Middle Eastern governments are trying to. They've been so dependent on fossil fuel wealth that they're trying to diversify themselves. And so they, for you know, dating back to Trump's first term, they wanted access to the Westinghouse, which is an American-based, Canadian-owned company that builds these massive nuclear power plants. They've wanted access to that technology. And so for the first time, the United States is now saying, we will let you, you know, buy that technology and actually, you know, build nuclear power plants with it, and also share the uranium, which has to power those plants. And that's where the concern comes, because that same uranium could be processed ultimately, if it's not handled properly, and made into plutonium or other, you know, radioactive materials that can be used in nuclear weapons. So there's some concerns about nonproliferation that result from that deal. But that's what Trump has agreed so far, to share the civilian nuclear power technology with Saudi Arabia.
1: But that deal fell apart.
2: That deal is in a, it's unclear whether or not it's going to move ahead, because shortly after he announced it, there was a fair amount of criticism. And then the president said publicly for the first time that in order for Saudi Arabia to get this, it would have to agree to the Abraham Accords, which is to normalize relations with Israel. And Saudi Arabia has been reluctant to do that because of the complicated nature of what's going on in the Middle East. And so that Trump's demand that they agree to the Abraham Accords in exchange for access to civilian nuclear could mean that the deal does not move forward.
1: So tell us a little about the plans that Trump's sons have in the nuclear industry, and whether it's directly related to the Saudi deal or not. Trump is trying to emphasize nuclear power, and that means that nuclear technology will be in more demand.
2: Well, I mean, it's sort of similar to what we've seen with cryptocurrency and with mining. And with the predictions markets, again, the Trump sons and President Trump himself are moving to invest in the nuclear power sector right now. And it is one of the president's top initiatives. And again, the Commerce Secretary is involved in this. And the United States needs more electric power desperately, because the AI data centers are consuming a massive amount of electricity. Also, just consumers, air conditioning, electric vehicles. We need more electricity. And we aren't building enough electric power plants. So one way to deal with that is to build nuclear power plants, which we haven't done on a large scale in decades in the United States because of concerns about the safety of nuclear power. So the Trump administration is pouring massive amounts of federal funds to incentivize more nuclear power being built both in the United States and internationally. We are also pushing our allies to buy, you know, the Westinghouse AP1000 nuclear power plant design and to build it in Eastern Europe and to build it potentially in the Middle East. So we are now a merchant of nuclear power globally because of President Trump and Howard Lutnick and the Department of Energy. But again, this pattern that we've seen elsewhere is what's happening at the same time as the United States is pouring, tens of billions of dollars behind this sector. The President Trump and his sons and the Lutnick family are also investors, are making fees on the same sector. You know, Trump Media, which the president is one of the largest shareholders of, which owns True Social, where he posts all of his social media, suddenly, oddly, late last year, they announced that they are moving into the nuclear power sector. I mean, it was a very weird, you know, a social media company is going to become a nuclear power company. So they announced that they're going to merge with a nuclear fission company, which is another part of the nuclear sector that the federal government is helping try to boost. So that merger still has not happened, but the president himself could be financially benefiting from the push to build more nuclear power, because Trump Media is going to become a nuclear power company itself. And the Trump sons are also, you know, stakeholders in that company. Separately, the Trump sons have bought into another company that is trying to help build a nuclear power plant complex in Texas. And then again, the Lutnick kids are helping a lot of these nuclear startups raise capital in the private sector market. So it's a pattern that we've seen in cryptocurrency and, you know, in critical metals and in nuclear power in the defense sector. It's this intertwining of public policy actions and business deals that involve the families.
1: Is there any oversight about this? Is there any regulatory agency or anything that has to approve these deals?
2: The business deals are largely being approved by the Export-Import Bank, and Howard Lutnick is on the board of the Export-Import Bank, so are other cabinet members. Just really important to reiterate that both the Lutnick family, the Trump family, I mean, they don't see this as a conflict of interest. The families see themselves as patriots that are helping build important economic sectors in the United States, and that there's no insider information. You know, there's people that are trying to make money to build the economy.
1: What's an alternate way of looking at it?
2: I mean, at a minimum, there's an appearance of a conflict of interest, and there's an intertwining of the federal interest and private interest, which is really unusual, and it undermines our confidence that the decisions are being made based purely on the merits, and it does create the appearance that some of these decisions are being motivated by desire for individual families to profit, and it's hurtful to our confidence in the integrity of our government, that there is this blurring of lines, which just traditionally the United States has really been committed to separating the personal financial interests of business people and the operations of the government that is trying to help the public at large.
1: What has Trump or the White House or Lutnick or the Commerce Department had to say to you about when you asked them about potential conflicts of interest or ethical violations?
2: I mean, I engage with them pretty intensely, and they're generally very responsive, and we go back and forth. If they think something is factually incorrect, I really appreciate their willingness to engage with me. They generally just reiterate what I reiterate, which is that, you know, the White House just says that the president has no conflicts of interest, and all he's doing is trying to help the American people. The Trump sons, you know, consistently say they are private business people who are successful at what they do, and the Lutnick sons say that they— through Cantor, that they've been in these sectors for a long time and they're continuing to help private businesses raise capital. So I engage with them each time and I get statements from them, and we include the statements in the stories.
1: So you've pointed out how the Trump family and the Lutnick family are profiting in the sectors that Trump and Lutnick regulate. Is that happening in other areas too? And I'm thinking specifically of Steve Witkoff, who is the main Middle East negotiator, a special envoy, and his sons are involved with investments, and they've worked with Trump sons on some things. Can you talk about that a little bit?
2: That's right, and it's, again, super odd. We have these trio of sons, the Trump sons, the Lutnick sons, and the Witkoff sons, and the Witkoffs are deeply involved in World Liberty Financial, which is the cryptocurrency company that President Trump and his sons helped found just before he returned to the White House. And that is actually, you know, one of the biggest sources of income of the $2.2 billion that Trump made in 2025. $1.4 billion came from cryptocurrency, and World Liberty is a huge source of that. And the Witkoff sons are helping run World Liberty at the same time as Steve Witkoff, who was involved in negotiations in the Middle East that benefited some of their business partners. So each one of these is so complicated, you could talk about it for hours, and it's quite a maze of challenges to sort of deconstruct and explain. But it is a bit crazy that there are three different sets of sons of prominent leaders in the current administration that are involved in business deals that benefit from or intertwine with what their dads are doing in office.
1: Let's touch on the predictions market, which it's such a controversial market right now. You can bet on anything. There's insider trading, including like the guy who runs Trump's teleprompter was involved with an insider trading thing because he read the speech and he knew what Trump was going to say. So what are the business deals that the Trump family is involved with in the predictions market?
2: So again, you have a president who's setting policy by appointing leadership at the Commodity Futures Trading Commission, which oversees the predictions markets. At the same time as the Trump sons are advisors to or have financial ties to both of the two major predictions markets companies, Polymarket and Kashi. So my two colleagues, Sharon Lafrenier and David Yaffe Bellamy, have largely been covering the predictions markets actions. But it's another venue where there are these overlaps that are very unusual. I mean, even now, Trump Media, in addition to becoming a nuclear company, is offering to sell immediate knowledge of what his Truth Social postings are, which are immediately affecting the markets and particularly affecting the predictions markets. You know, if you pay them a special fee, you can instantaneously get access to the content of Trump's social postings, and it creates an appearance of an insider trading, you know, transaction. And, you know, Trump is the primary shareholder of Trump Media, and his sons are involved in running the company. So, and Trump Media itself is looking to move into the predictions markets. You know, it's just everywhere you look, there are a blurring of lines.
1: So is Congress, which is controlled by Republicans, investigating any of the stories that you have investigated and reported?
2: I mean, the Democrats continue to send letters to these agencies and to the White House asking questions about many of these stories. We see those letters, but no. I mean, the Republicans who have subpoena power in both the House and the Senate, they're working on, you know, investigating Fauci and the pandemic or other matters that they're not. No, there's not a single open investigation other than outside of Epstein that has in any way touched on Trump that I'm aware of. None of his business operations have been subject to any congressional oversight by a majority committee. And the Democrats are writing these letters and they generally don't even get responses. So the Congress has decided not to commit oversight to this topic. And that's just the fact of the matter at this point.
1: Well, let's take a short break here. Let me reintroduce you. My guest is 4-time Pulitzer Prize winning reporter Eric Lipton of The New York Times. We'll be right back. This is Fresh Air.

0: This is Fresh Air. Let's get back to the interview I recorded yesterday with New York Times reporter Eric Lipton. He's been investigating how President Trump and his family have profited from self-enriching White House deal-making, the conflicts of interest these business deals present, and the ethical questions they raise. This year, he won his fourth Pulitzer Prize. One of the things I'm wondering about while interviewing you is, how do you keep all these facts in your head? Because each of the sectors that we've been talking about, the financial schemes and the companies that bought companies that changed their names, that went public and so on, they're each one of them is so complicated. And it must have taken so much work on the part of you and your fellow reporters. So you do the work, you report it, but now you're still remembering it.
1: Mm-hmm.
0: How do you do that?
1: And one of the things whenever I start one of these stories is I build a chronology. I mean, it's just like you're working on a term paper in college or high school. I build a really detailed chronology of the sequence of events, and I have as many primary sources with links to the original documents in that chronology. And that becomes my like guidepost to the players and the individual actions and the sequence of events. And once you have that chronology, you can see the interplay between what's happening in the government and what's happening in the private sector, who the individuals are, and the chronology to some extent becomes the story. Because as those different, you know, events are happening and they're intertwined, you kind of, it's like almost that narrative emerges from the chronology. So for each one of these investigations that I'm doing, I have a master, like very detailed day-by-day chronology of the events, the players, the companies, the public sector actions, the private sector actions. And in the process of working on the story, I'm basically memorizing that chronology. And I also use the fact check, because every single fact has to be so carefully fact checked, because if I make any mistake, believe me, they will pound me, you know, and they will try to undermine the substance of the story based on a small factual error. But if I have that date through a document that's linked to my chronology, then I know that it's accurate. And so those chronologies are really important for me in each one of these investigations.
0: Are they in like Word document kind of styles or like some kind of spreadsheet?
1: They're not. I don't keep them in a spreadsheet because they're like unpredictable formats and lengths each entry. So I just basically, everything has a link to a primary doc. I don't link to secondary sources. I link to primary government documents, our SEC filings, our business, you know, announcements. And it's like, I love my chronologies because it's like, it is the spine of the story is right there. And I wait until the story emerges, and it helps me pick my characters, and it helps me pick my dramatic moments. It helps me pick the, you know, where do I want to really drill down and like report out a moment that is critical. Like, for example, the moment that Howard Lutnick meets with the president of Kazakhstan at the St. Regis Hotel in October of 2025 to try to bring that tungsten deal. You know, my colleague Paul Sun and I were working on that story, and we and the chronology showed us that this was a moment we really wanted to report out. We using photographs, we figured out what hotel it was. We then got photos of the room. We figured out what the name of the room was. We got the scene. I found audio of that day because the president of Kazakhstan posted a clip from the meeting he had with Lutnick. And that like those are the pieces of the narrative that came together, and that was because the chronology told us this is a moment we want to pull out. And that's how I do these investigations. Is that like I develop the chronology. The chronology tells me, you know, this, as a writer, the chronology is your friend, because it's like the story happens in a narrative, and there's narrative moments. There's drama that happens at certain narrative moments, and you want to pull out that drama. This is nonfiction drama, but you want to let the chronology tell you that story. To answer your question as to how do I keep track of all these facts is I have a really solid document that's at the base of each one of these stories.
0: And that can show you, too, the timing of investments versus policy.
1: Exactly.
0: And how intertwined they are.
1: And I was looking at that time frame of the St. Regis meeting with the first investment that the Trump sons were involved with that same company, but it was before the public announcement. And that's all in the chronology. And it was like, only once that's lined up do you see, here's really the story. And I don't try to start writing a story like this until it's like, I let it kind of emerge to me. Like, let the story kind of unfold, and the characters and the moments and the narrative peaks. I mean, it's about storytelling. I mean, each one of these stories is basically a backstory. It's like a narrative backstory of how did this deal come together and that we're writing.
0: All right. It's been great to talk with you.
1: Yeah.
0: And you're actually in the WHYY studio today as opposed to being in Washington, so we get to actually see each other, which has been delightful.
1: Right, as well.
0: So thank you so much for coming to the studio. Thank you so much for this interview and for all the great reporting you've done.
1: Thank you. It's always great to speak with you. It's one of the best opportunities to have long-form conversations in radio. So I always have a great time talking to you and having an opportunity to really get deep on stories.
0: Eric Lipton is an investigative reporter for the New York Times. Tomorrow on Fresh Air, my guest will be writer Claire Vey Watkins. Like the character in her new novel, Watkins lives in the desert, in an area being developed by an energy company wreaking havoc on the ecosystem. Her previous novel drew on the life of her father, Paul Watkins. He was a teenager when he joined the Manson family. I hope you'll join us. Keep up with what's on the show and get highlights of our interviews. Follow us on Instagram at NPR Fresh Air. Fresh Air's executive producer is Sam Brigger. Our senior producer today is Teresa Madden. Our technical director and engineer is Audrey Bentham. Our engineer today is Adam Staniszewski. Our interviews and reviews are produced and edited by Phyllis Myers, Roberta Shorrock, Anne-Marie Baldonado, Lauren Krenzel, Monique Nazareth, Thea Challoner, Anna Bauman, Nico Gonzalez-Whistler, and Joel Wolfram. Our digital media producer is Molly C.V. Nesper. Susan Yakundi directed today's show. Our co-host is Tanya Mosley. I'm Terry Gross.

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And from BritBox, from the world of Jane Austen in The Other Bennet Sister to the rolling Yorkshire hills in A Woman of Substance, BritBox is committed to helping viewers find their next escape. 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And from the estate of Joan B. Kroc, whose bequest serves as an enduring investment in the future of public radio and seeks to help NPR be the model for high-quality journalism in the 21st century.

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For tonight, rain likely, mainly before 10 p.m. Cloudy, the low around 48, south wind 5 to 10 miles per hour. For Thursday, a chance of rain, mostly cloudy, the high near 57, south wind around 5 miles per hour. For Seldovia, tonight, rain likely, cloudy, the low around 50, southeast wind 10 to 15 miles per hour. The next high tide in Seward will be at 6:33 p.m. at 10.4 feet. Low tide will be at 1:27 a.m. at 1.2 feet. And the sun rose in Seward today at 5:48 a.m. Sunset will be at 10:17 p.m. That's a total of 16 hours and 29 minutes of daylight with a loss of 5 minutes. Sunrise tomorrow will be at 5:50 a.m. Thank you and have a good afternoon.